0: are turning out to be less catastrophic than anticipated.
1: The National Hurricane Center still expects Nolu to strengthen to a major hurricane on Sunday and peak in intensity on Monday. But its impact on the islands is now projected to be less than originally feared. Tropical storm force winds are howling through parts of Hawaii Island and may develop at high altitudes on Maui, but forecasts of wind speeds and rainfall have declined. The storm center is moving west and expected to pick up speed as it moves further away from the island chain. Still, the National Weather Service says strong and gusty winds are possible for all the Hawaiian Islands this weekend. For NPR News, I'm Bill Dorman in Honolulu.
0: Hawaii is still recovering from two previous storms, Hurricanes Lala and Lowell. ICE has arrested about 100,000 people over the last 2 months. As NPR's Jasmine Guards reports, ICE is now planning to create mobile detention units for detainees.
2: ICE has been expanding its detention capacity for a while. Earlier this week, the Department of Homeland Security, which oversees ICE, signed construction contracts worth over $7 billion to expand immigration detention in New York, Texas, Arizona, Florida, and California. It also announced that it will expand in Colorado, Washington State, and Pennsylvania. The paperwork for expansion in Pennsylvania includes a mention of, quote, mobile detention facilities, which would follow officers around as they make arrests. The only description, a clause that female detainees cannot be held inside those units for over 10 hours. NPR reached out to ICE for details and received no response. Jasmine Garst, NPR News, New York.
0: You're listening to NPR News. The Pope has wrapped up the Paris portion of his four-day trip to France with a massive open-air mass in the center of the city. In accordance with France's strict separation of church and state, President Macron did not attend. NPR's Eleanor Beardsley reports.
3: 1,000 choir singers from around France accompanied Pope Leo as he led the Mass, which was dedicated to the Virgin Mary and included communion for 40,000 people.
4: L'avènement de Jésus-Christ.
3: It was all broadcast on giant screens to the 800,000 people who had packed the Champs-Élysées. The Pope called to deepen the quest for a meaningful life instead of ceding to the siren call of consumerism. 70-year-old Parisian Sophie Parodis was there. She says this Pope goes beyond religion in such troubled times.
5: He's very important for the universe. He's a diplomatic pope also.
3: Pope Leo is in the pilgrimage site of Lourdes Sunday before heading to the eastern city of Metz to speak in front of European leaders Monday. Eleanor Beardsley, NPR News, Paris.
0: The average long-term U.S. mortgage rate topped 7% this week for the first time since January of last year. The higher rate is a setback for prospective buyers and follows a five-week run of rate increases. Higher rates mean larger monthly payments and less purchasing power for buyers. 1 year ago, the average mortgage rate was 6.30%. I'm Linda Kenyon, NPR News in Washington.
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9: From NPR and WBEZ, Chicago, this is Wait, Wait, Don't Tell Me, the NPR News Quiz. I'm Alzo Slade, your judge and scorekeeper. And if it helps, you can picture me in a little referee uniform. Here's your host at the Orpheum Theater in Omaha, Nebraska, Peter Sagal.
10: Thank you all. Thank you, Omaha. Thank you. What a delight to be making her debut here at long last. Later on, we are going to be talking to the legendary former coach of the Nebraska Cornhuskers volleyball team, John Cook. His team once played in front of the largest crowd ever to see a women's sporting event, 92,000 people, and whose regular games, season after season, drew a crowd of 10,000 people. So when he walks out here in this sold-out 2,600-seat theater, we assume we'd be like, yeah, so where is everybody?
11: Yeah.
10: But first, we want you to compete in front of this crowd. When you call in to play our games, the number is 1-888-WAIT-WAIT. That's 1-888-924-8924. Now, let's welcome our first listener contestant. Hi, you're on Wait, Wait, Don't Tell Me.
12: Hi, Peter. This is John calling from Syracuse, New York.
10: Hey, John. How are things in Syracuse?
12: Not cold yet, but they will be.
10: I know. You get that every year in upstate New York. What do you do there?
12: I work as a legal aide in our local district attorney's office.
10: Oh, wow. My expectation would be that the district attorney in a place like Syracuse gets to deal with all kinds of raffish kind of criminals.
12: Oh, definitely, yeah.
10: Yeah.
12: Wide variety.
10: So what your job lacks in pay, it makes up in entertainment.
12: That, yes, it definitely does.
10: Well, let me introduce you to our panel, John. First off, it's a comedian out on tour who you can see this very weekend at the Laughing Tap in Milwaukee, Wisconsin. It's Dulce Sloan. Oh. Next up, a comedian who's on tour all fall with the next stop October 2nd and 3rd at the Comedy Fort in Fort Collins, Colorado. It's Josh Gondelman.
13: Hello. Thank you for having me.
10: And a contributor to CBS Sunday Morning and co-host of the new podcast, You Could Make This Beautiful, it's Faith Saley.
14: Hey, John.
10: So, John, you're going to play Who's Alzo? This time, Alzo Slade, standing right here, is going to read you three quotations from this week's news. As you probably know, your job is to correctly identify or explain just two of them. Do that, you will win our prize. Any voice from our show you might choose for your voicemail. Are you ready to do this?
12: I'm ready to go.
10: Let's do it. Here's your first quote. It's from a CNN journalist.
15: Very happy to be getting back to work here.
10: That journalist said she was happy to get back to work where, after journalists from CNN, MSNBC, and Politico had been banned all week.
12: That would be the White House.
10: The White House, yes! The journalists were banned. Oh no, without White House press briefings, how will we hear how great the war in Iran is going? So, the president banned these three outlets. The networks immediately went to court, got an order letting them back in. But were they really happy about that? Getting banned from this White House must be like when a friend cancels plans and you have to pretend you're upset. Oh, shoot, I was really looking forward to hearing you yell next to a helicopter.
16: Do you think they were really sad? Or is it one of them days, it was like a snow day as a kid?
10: Yeah.
16: They're just like, oh, no, I don't have to go cover the president talk. Oh, no. No.
13: Totally, right? Because they must be such dedicated journalists because they were probably just forgetting what stale Big Mac smells like.
10: Yeah.
13: And they had to go back.
10: Now, I want to say that the judge's decision said that the White House pulled the passes without really explaining why, and you cannot do that. The Constitution forbids the government from being a dad who sends you to your room on the grounds. You know what you did.
16: So you're telling me that there are things that this president is doing that's not constitutional.
10: I'm sorry if I broke that to you suddenly.
13: That doesn't sound right.
10: Doesn't sound right.
16: A president?
13: That's not the Donald Trump I know.
10: All right, John. John, your next quote is from a New York Times commenter.
15: It remains to be seen whether or not the force is with the museum.
10: What new museum opened in L.A. this week? Two mixed reviews.
12: Could that be George Lucas's Star Wars Museum?
10: Yes, the George Lucas Museum of Narrative Art finally opened in Los Angeles this week. I can't believe it's been open just 3 days. And they've already had to rename it the Donald J. Trump and George Lucas Museum of Narrative Art. This new museum houses 40,000 pieces of George Lucas's personal collection of memorabilia and collectibles from pop culture. So the experience of visiting it is described as being just like when your nephew asks you to come see my room.
16: Wait a minute. Hold on. So y'all paying admission to his storage unit? Is that what this is?
10: Pretty much.
13: Star Wars / Storage Wars.
10: Yeah, exactly. It's a storage unit with a gift shop. There were tons of celebrities at the big opening. There was Oprah Winfrey and Nicolas Cage and Samuel L. Jackson. And the most exciting exhibit, though, has got to be Natalie Portman still in her original packaging.
13: I'm excited for like 25 years from now when George Lucas opens a way worse museum and is like, this is the museum I've always wanted to go.
10: Exactly. and then you have to see the bad museum first.
13: That's right.
10: All right, John, we have one more quote for you. Here it is.
15: Multicat ownership among the group rose a whopping 117% since 2018.
10: That was our number one news source, petfoodprocessing.net. Commenting on the trend of who becoming out and proud cat owners.
12: Oh, I'm going to have to ask for a hint.
10: Well, it's not just crazy cat ladies anymore.
12: Oh. Can I get another hint?
10: I understand it's a new world and the binary is outdated, but in general, what is the opposite of ladies?
12: New cat men?
10: Yes, yes. Cat men. This week, the New York Times profiled the growing number of cat dads, and they use that term repeatedly as if there's nothing wrong with it. Cat dads are men who are happy to show pictures of their cats and brag about their cats to anyone who will listen, which is no one.
11: Yeah, wait a minute.
16: Pardon me. I don't like what we're doing here. I love a cat, but we're saying cat ladies. And then we're calling them cat dads.
11: Exactly.
16: No, we're giving them, they barely take care of human children. No.
10: All right, you object.
11: The point is, when a woman has a cat, she's a childless cat lady.
16: Yes.
11: But when a man has a cat, he instantly becomes a parent,
16: no.
11: A cat dad.
10: You're right, I didn't see the injustice in this.
11: How does that work?
16: Not if injustice.
11: How about childless cat men?
16: Yeah, cat men. And he don't get no thing. It ain't done na na na na na na cat man. No. Huh. Cat man.
10: Childless cat guy. Is that
16: yes.
10: You're happy?
13: Catman.
10: Catman, profiled by the Times, is a long-distance trucker who replaced his passenger seat in the cab with a cat tree so his two cats could accompany him on his routes.
16: Yes.
10: This is such a predicament for the hitchhikers. Would I rather get a ride with that cat guy or with a murderer?
16: Ain't nowhere to sit. The cat tree got shotgun.
10: That's true.
16: You can hop in the back with these salmon.
10: Now, these guys say the stigma around cat guys being, quote, less dateable is gone now. But this is true. They also all told the Times that they are absolutely still not putting cats in their dating profile pictures. Because they are crazy cat guys, but they're not crazy.
13: Well, how are you going to put a cat in the picture when you've already holding up the fish?
10: Exactly. Well, the fish lures in the cat.
13: That's right.
10: Alzo, how did John do in our quiz?
15: John did great. He got 3 out of 3. Perfect score.
10: All right. Well done, John. Thank you so much for playing.

0: Right now, panel, time for you to answer some questions about this week's news. Faith, this week, the Mamdani administration in New York opened the first of 17 new high-tech public restrooms. Now, these bathrooms have an important feature. After exactly 10 minutes of use, what happens?
1: Rats come out and start chewing the toilet paper.
0: No.
1: Give me a hint.
0: Well, we've all had this experience sometimes when we've forgotten to lock it.
1: The door opens?
0: The door opens.
1: Oh, the shame.
0: At 10 minutes, no matter what you are doing, the door will open, exposing you to anybody out there. A voice will say at 10 minutes, attention, your time is expired. The door is opening now, and the door opens, whether you want it to or not. And, of course, as you are exposed to everyone out there, New York, New York starts blaring on the speakers. You know, start spreading the news.
1: I mean, that's ample time, though. 10 minutes, that's fair.
2: I don't know. Some people's bowels move slower than others.
3: It is prejudice against the IBS community.
2: That's right, yeah. I mean, and not to give too much information, but I have to warm up like an old Chevy when I'm in there.
0: At the opening, when they opened up the first one and he demonstrated them, Mamdani said, quote, too many New Yorkers know what it's like to have nowhere to go, unquote. Mr. Mayor, that is subway elevator erasure.
3: That's right. The problem isn't that people had nowhere to go.
0: Exactly.
3: It's coming out. Yeah.
0: They were going everywhere.
1: Everywhere.
3: We had too many places.

0: 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Call 1-888-WAIT-WAIT to play. We'll be back in a minute with more of Wait, Wait, Don't Tell Me from NPR.
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4: 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From NPR and WBEZ Chicago, this is Wait, Wait, Don't Tell Me, the NPR News Quiz. I'm Alzo Slade. We're playing this week with Josh Gondelman, Faith Saley, and Dulce Sloan. And here again is your host at the Orpheum Theater in Omaha, Nebraska, Peter Sagal.
5: Thank you, Alzo. Thank you, everybody. Thank you so much. Now it is time for the Wait, Wait, Don't Tell Me Bluff, the listener game. Call 1-888-WAIT-WAIT to play our game in the air. Hi, you are on Wait, Wait, Don't Tell Me.
6: Hi, this is Jane in Baltimore.
5: Hey, Jane, I love Baltimore. What do you do there?
6: I am a law student.
5: You are a law student.
6: I am.
5: It's the all law edition of Wait, Wait, Don't Tell Me this week. What kind of law are you studying for?
6: I want to be an immigration lawyer.
5: Oh, wow. You are volunteering for hard duty, my friend.
6: Yes, I'm really in for it.
5: You are. Well, you know what you're getting into, and God bless you for doing it. Well, great to have you with us. You're going to play our game in which you must try to tell truth from fiction. Also, what's the topic?
4: Where do you see yourself in 20 years?
5: Now, anybody can have a 5-year plan, but to know what exactly you'll be doing in 20 years requires either an amazing amount of ambition or absolutely none at all. Our panelists are going to tell you about somebody's new 2-decade goal. Pick the one who's telling the truth. You'll win the Wait Waiter of your choice in your voicemail. You ready to play?
6: Yes.
5: All right. First, let's hear from Dulce Sloan.
7: Elizabeth Ramirez of Norcross, Georgia, has mastered a rare skill. Unlike most people, she can actually finish her daily to-do list. Not a check the mail, make dinner to-do list, but a mow the lawn, paint a bedroom, and do your taxes in one day to-do list. So naturally, she wanted a bigger challenge. What if she planned out the next 20 years? So at 27 years old, Elizabeth made the most intense to-do list of all time. March 28th, 2029, meet the love of my life on my birthday in London. May 5th, 2033, give birth to twin girls. November 3rd, 2035, open a Subway franchise. Those are the major things in her life, but she even has mundane things like August 5th, 2037, buy aloe for sunburn from beach from last week's trip. Now, we've all heard the phrase, if you want to make God laugh, tell him your plans. Well, this to-do list must be a comedy special.
5: A woman lays out everything she's going to do pretty much every day for the next 20 years. Your next story of someone's plans for 2046 comes from Josh Gondelman.
8: This October, two friends from Newcastle upon Tyne, England, will commence an undertaking that has never been completed before, one they believe could take them 2 decades. It's not a medical breakthrough or an artistic achievement. The pair has set out to be the first people in history to finish the world's most complicated board game. The Campaign for North Africa, a World War II strategy game, requires an estimated 1,500 hours to complete, making Grand Theft Auto look like a round of tic-tac-toe. The game has over 1,000 pieces, including one for German General Erwin Rommel, who doesn't show up in most family board games for obvious reasons. There's even a penalty if the player controlling the Italian army doesn't have enough water for their troops to boil pasta. They say America runs on Duncan, but apparently Mussolini ran on Bucatini. Purcell and Tager plan to spend 5 hours a week on their fake war until they're done, meaning they'll wrap up in about 20 years, 4 times longer than the actual war lasted. They're confident they'll do it, even though the only other board game they've ever played together is Risk, and they didn't finish that. Devoting so much energy to a board game may seem like an elaborate, old-fashioned way to spend time, but what's more 2026 than starting a forever war in the Middle East for no reason?
5: Two young men set out to be the first people ever to complete a board game, which will last 20 years. Your last story of a 4-by-5-year plan comes from Faith Saley.
9: Anne Berzin and Heidi Simmons spent their honeymoon in Greece, where they had the best cheese of their lives, a sheep's milk variety on the Isle of Lesbos. The cheese made them feel incredible. It made them stronger, happier, and only just a little bit farty. Anne even attributes the cheese with helping her hit the high notes in I Will Always Love You at karaoke. This cheese is amazing. Then they came home to Brattleboro, Vermont, with a cheese starter and a plan. They're curing a cheese that will take 2 decades to reach perfection. The brides, both in their 30s, believe the cheese, which they're calling lesbian Gouda, is, quote, kind of magical. So they intend to smoke, drink, and get unsterile tattoos until they dive into the cheese in their 50s. By then, we'll be through menopause, Anne predicts. All that good bacteria in the lesbian Gouda will purge our hard-living sins, Heidi says. And like cheese, we'll just get sharper with age.
5: So, somebody has planned out the next 20 years. Is it from Dulce Sloan, a woman who simply has decided what she's going to do every day until 2046? From Josh Gondelman, two guys who have decided to start playing a board game so complex that if they do manage to finish it, it will take 20 years. Or from Faith Saley, two women who have decided to guarantee their future health, wealth, and happiness by aging a piece of cheese for 2 decades. Which of these is the real long-term plan we found in the week's news?
6: Well, I would like for it to be C, but I think B sounds most likely.
5: So the second story, that was from Josh Gondelman about the board game. Well, to bring you the real story, we spoke to a reporter who covered it.
10: Campaign for North Africa is really more about logistics and record keeping than it is really about playing and having fun.
5: That was Victor Mather. He's a reporter on the Express Desk at the New York Times who covered the story of the two men about to play the very, very, very long board game. Congratulations, Janie. You got it right. You earned a point for Josh for simply telling the truth in a charming way, and you've won our prize, the voice of anyone you might choose in your voicemail. Congratulations and good luck with your studies.
6: Thank you.
5: Thank you. Take care. And now the game we call Not My Job. 3 years ago, 92,000 people packed into Memorial Stadium at the University of Nebraska to watch a volleyball game, setting a world record for the biggest crowd ever to see a women's athletic event. And at that game, just about ending his amazing tenure as coach of that team, was John Cook. He led the team for 25 seasons, won 4 national championships with them, and is now a co-owner and manager of the Omaha Supernovas of the Major League Volleyball. He joins us now. John Cook, welcome to Wait, Wait, Don't Tell Me.
11: Well, thank you for having me.
5: I'm going to admit that I'm one of those people who did not know what a big deal Cornhuskers volleyball was until that amazing event that was covered nationally at Memorial Stadium. So what was that like for you to be out there with your players in front of that many people?
11: It was surreal walking out and seeing 92,000 and three.
5: Oh.
11: I think the three people are right up there that made the three.
5: This is true.
11: Yeah.
5: I read that it was 90,000 and three, and I was like, I bet he's going to correct me.
11: So, because everywhere I go, the three people that made over 92,000, they say, we were the three.
5: Really? So that like a thing?
11: Yeah. Everywhere I go.
5: Really?
11: Everywhere I go,
4: wait,
11: yeah.
4: And they're here right now.
5: They are.
11: I think they're up right
5: they
11: there.
5: They just follow him wherever he goes.
11: Yeah. So, it was surreal. It was just like an out-of-body experience, and it was a magical night and a great celebration for women's sports.
5: How did you, of course, I mean, amazing. The record was set here in Nebraska. How did you prepare your players for that enormous crowd?
11: I just reminded them it's volleyball, pass that spike. Andy Jackson, who's a current senior right now,
5: yeah,
11: they asked her earlier in the year, you know, about that same question you just asked me, and she said, I don't remember because I blacked out. And I think most of them blacked out, so it was...
5: I've always noticed when I watch volleyball that after every point, win or lose the point, the women all gather into a little huddle. I'm not quite sure what they're saying, but I assume that day they were all getting together and going, man, that's a lot of people. Well,
11: yeah.
5: Every time.
11: Yeah.
5: Yeah. What do they say? I've always wondered.
11: I don't know.
5: Really? every point, all the players get together, little huddle, break, go back, next to the next point.
11: I know,
5: you don't know what they're saying.
11: I know the most common thing we try to get them to say is, hey, next point. Let's win the next point.
5: Right.
11: So that's... But who knows what else goes on in there.
5: Do you ever work?
11: They might be talking about who's up in the stands and what, you know, football players there. And
5: yeah. Do you ever wonder if they were, like, talking about you?
11: No.
5: Like, they all get together and
11: No.
5: He has some spinach in his teeth. You see that? Yeah, don't tell him. So you, we understand, were yourself a basketball player when you were a younger man, and then you became, as one of your first jobs, a basketball coach. And the story we've heard, part of your legend, is that they said, okay, you also got to coach volleyball, and you had no idea and had to go read a book about volleyball.
11: That is a true story.
5: Right. So you were coaching all these different sports, but obviously you went on to become a legend in volleyball. Why volleyball? Why was that your sport that you decided?
11: Volleyball's in the fall, so the first sport to start a school. And we went to the state championship the first year.
5: Yeah.
11: So the school went crazy, and I'm like, wow, I must know what I'm doing in volleyball.
5: Right.
11: No, I have a saying, the longer I coach, the less I know, and I kept learning so much later in my career because everything changes all the time. So you have to be a great learner, and there's days I felt like I didn't know anything when I was talking about or doing. So.
5: Right. Now, you were famous for being a very sort of quiet presence on the sidelines. You were not one of those coaches who ran up and down yelling, right? Was that like a conscious choice to, like, you're just going to sit there and let the game go?
11: That's what I was trying to do because I had to try to, I was more relaxed there. But in about 2015, coaches started getting up in volleyball. It became a thing. And so everybody told me, like, you need to get up and run around on the sideline. Well, we lost 2 matches in a row for the first time.
5: Really?
11: Yeah. And my the captain came and told me, she goes, you need to sit down.
5: Really?
11: Kelly Hunter. And we won 34 straight in a national championship.
5: Really?
11: Yeah, and that's a true story. They know. Kelly,
5: I love it.
11: Kelly Hunter.
12: I think what they said in that huddle was, coach needs to sit his ass down.
5: Yeah, exactly.
13: I knew the legend of
8: Cornhusker volleyball. But today I was on the flight here, and people were talking about last night's match, and I've never heard volleyball in an airplane before. But people, they were so excited, like someone hadn't seen it and someone else was catching them up. It was like Game of Thrones finale level excitement. It was really cool.
5: Do you have obnoxious guys calling into sports radio? Like, yeah, I don't think that woman could set a spike on the railroad. You know what I mean?
11: Well, when I'll give you an example. The last couple of weeks, one of their star players hasn't been playing well. So yeah. there was articles in the paper and everybody's online. What's going on? She's not playing very well. They put so much pressure here. They're, you know, it's great. There's all these crowds, but there's a lot of pressure.
5: Sure.
11: And so, yes, they're under the limelight. And sometimes when they're not playing well, they feel like, and I felt this way as a coach, when we lost, I felt like I let the whole state of Nebraska down.
5: Right.
11: And that's how it feels here.
5: Yeah. Which,
11: but it's special.
5: Yeah. Fortunately, there's not a lot of people here, so it's not a big deal. Oh, come now. How many people live in Nebraska? 90,003.
12: 92,000.
5: Thank you.
13: You can't boo him for your population. Y'all need to get out of here and make more people.
11: Dulce, I want to party with you.
12: Yo. Well, hey, if you party with Dulce, you will be up running around like a chicken in your head.
13: Ain't no coaching for the bench, coach.
5: Well, John Cook, it is an honor to talk to you here in Omaha. And we have invited you for a little competition of our own. It's a game that we are calling
12: Bump, Set, Spike.
5: So, you are familiar, of course, with bump and set and spike from volleyball, basic moves. So we thought we'd ask you about three different bumps, sets, and spikes. Answer two out of three questions correctly, and you'll win our prize for one of our listeners, the voice of anyone they might choose for their voicemail. Also, who is Coach John Cook playing for?
12: Autumn Crane Buckman of Omaha, Nebraska.
5: Awesome. Obviously a fan. All right, you ready to do this?
11: Let's do it.
5: First up is bump. Now, the bumps are a birthday tradition in the UK. That's what it's called, the bumps. And when they do the bumps, friends and family of the birthday celebrant do what to them? Is it A, bang them on the floor for each year of their life? B, roll them physically down the road to the nearest pub? Or C, just take them to a dermatologist to remove any odd bumps?
11: I'm going to say A.
5: You're going to say A, to bounce them on the floor for each year they've been alive. That's right.
11: Yeah.
5: Bump, bump, bump, bump. All right. That's very good. Now we're going to move on to set. The set of the movie The Godfather has become legendary. And if you were visiting that set way back when, you might have seen which of these? A, actors wearing cue cards on their clothes because Marlon Brando refused to memorize his lines. B, Francis Ford Coppola, the director, himself acting out each character in each scene while the real actors were forced to watch him. Or C, Angelo DiCarlo, a real mobster, just standing in the set and either nodding or shaking his head at every mafia thing.
11: I guess it must be A.
5: It is A. Yep. So Marlon Brando said it wasn't that he couldn't memorize his lines. He said that if he did memorize his lines, he wouldn't sound natural in the way that a normal person would. So,
13: what?
5: That's, you know, so
13: such
5: he, that's what he said. So, he couldn't deliver them in a natural way in the way he could reading them off Robert Duvall's suit jacket. So, all right, you got two right. Of course, we're going to finish with spike, the finishing move. Police often use road spikes, right, to stop fleeing cars. But even seasoned officers were surprised when a woman trying to escape them in a car in Utah did what? A, stopped the car, stole the road spikes, and took them home to keep birds off her windowsill. B, stopped the car and put up a sign, extreme tire damage, do not back up. Or C, ran over the spikes, then while in a standoff with police, called AAA to come replace her damaged tires.
11: I'm thinking C. Is that? We'll go C.
5: It was C.
13: Yeah.
5: She was arrested before AAA could come fix her car. Also, how did John Cook do on our quiz?
4: Coach stays undefeated. 3 out of 3.
5: John Cook is the general manager of the Omaha Supernovas, the world's leading professional volleyball team, and the former head coach of the Nebraska Cornhuskers. John Cook, thank you so much for joining us. Give it up for your very own Coach Cook. In just a minute, we iron some things out in our listener limerick challenge game. Call 1-888-WAIT-WAIT to join us on the air. We'll be back in a minute with more of Wait, Wait, Don't Tell Me from NPR.
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4: 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From NPR and WBEZ Chicago, this is Wait, Wait, Don't Tell Me, the NPR News Quiz. I'm Alzo Slade. We're playing this week with Dulce Sloan, Faith Saley, and Josh Gondelman. And here again is your host at the Orpheum Theater in Omaha, Nebraska, Peter Sagal.
5: Thank you, Alzo. Thank you, everybody. In just a minute, it's the one remaining competition in America that nobody cares enough to bet on. It's the Listener Limerick Challenge. If you'd like to play, give us a call at 1-888-WAIT-WAIT. That's 1-888-924-8924. Right now, panel, some more questions for you from the week's news. Josh, this week the Washington Post held a debate among their staff and published it. It's about whether or not it's okay to show up to a job interview with what?
17: With iced coffee.
5: Exactly right. We understand you're a big iced coffee drinker yourself.
17: I am a big iced coffee drinker.
5: So did you get it on your iced coffee news alert?
17: Yeah, that's right. The Dunkin' app was like, we're mobilizing you. We need you to sign a petition.
5: So this question started on TikTok, where a corporate recruiter put up a post saying, do not walk into an interview with an iced coffee, or worse, an iced latte. But why not? Well, one, it's unprofessional, and two, it gives you horrible breath for the post-interview goodbye kiss.
18: Specifically, they were upset about the sweating on the coffee, and because it would cause a clammy handshake, and the ice would make noise.
5: Exactly,
18: and there'd be
5: a little ring on the table. Well, there is a plus side. It shows the potential employers what kind of employee you would be, which is an employee who's going to spill an iced coffee on their lap in the middle of the interview.
17: This is nothing. People will just say anything on TikTok. People will have a TikTok that's like, having a dream is the same as reading a book. And then a million people will be like, that's right, I do think that. And you're like, no, we got it. Just because someone says it on TikTok and gets a lot of response doesn't mean that it's true and doesn't mean this news.
13: No, I just thought, when you went to a job interview, it's no food, no drinks, and you have real pants on. Like, I thought that's what we were doing.
18: That's right.
13: And depending on what the job is, your shirt is a certain level of low cut. Other than that...
5: Yeah, no coffee.
17: I've always gone by that rule.
5: Dulce, a new emo album that came out Wednesday, is getting unanimously great reviews. But who put out this album?
13: Josh Goldman is right there. Why would you ask me this question?
17: Are
5: you engaging in stereotypes, Dulce?
17: Yeah, okay, fine. Me.
4: But Josh, you know the answer, don't you?
17: I probably know the answer.
13: Thank you, Alzo. Okay, is it because we're surprised that this particular individual put out this album?
5: It's more of an institution that put out the album. I'll give you a hint.
13: Okay.
5: It's the perfect thing to listen to while drinking a Frosty.
13: Wendy's?
17: I did not know that, actually.
13: Is this like when SpongeBob put out the Yellow album?
5: Sort of.
13: Okay.
5: The new compilation is called Songs to Listen to in a Wendy's Parking Lot, and it features... And it features songs like, and these are all real, She Said She Didn't Want Fries, and The Best Combo Meal on the Worst Night of My Life. It's good. It's like good
17: music.
5: What?
17: Is there one that's like, your square corners poked out of my round bun?
5: Go on.
17: That's all I had, really. I don't think
13: that's all
17: they
13: had. Honestly, shout out to the 45-year-old intern
5: who came up with this.
13: That got them to put out this album.
5: Now, of course, now that they're all emo, instead of a Happy Meal, Wendy's is offering a What's the Point meal. And the album art is great. It's the classic picture of Wendy from the logo. You've seen it many times, but now she's dressed like her dad just doesn't understand her anymore.
17: Her red hair is just bangs covering both of her
5: eyes. Exactly, yeah.

0: Coming up, it's Lightning Fill in the Blank, but first it's a game where you have to listen for the rhyme. If you'd like to play on air, call or leave a message at 1-888-WAIT-WAIT. That's 1-888-924-8924. You can see us most weeks back home at the Studebaker Theater in downtown Chicago. You can always catch us on the road, too. We'll be in Kalamazoo, Michigan on October 22nd. And our first show ever in Normal, Illinois is on November 12th. For tickets and information to all our live shows, go to nprpresents.org. Hi, you're on Wait, Wait, Don't Tell Me.
1: Hi, Peter. This is Katie Bell from Kittering, Maine.
0: Hey, Katie Bell from Kittering, Maine. How are you?
1: I'm doing well.
2: Katie, are you a lawyer?
1: I wish. That's funny.
3: Nothing makes you feel like you just said something funny, like when someone goes,
4: That's funny. Yeah. That's how, like, old comics laugh at a joke.
3: It
4: They're
3: is.
4: Like, that's hilarious.
3: It really
4: like,
3: is.
5: Katie's already won.
0: Yeah? So, Katie, we are delighted to have you. Alzo Slade is going to perform for you three news-related limericks with a last word or phrase missing from each. If you can fill in that last word or phrase, of course, you'll win a prize. Do it two times out of three. Ready to go?
1: Ready as I'll ever be.
0: All right, here we go. Here's your first limerick.
5: Roderi sends my heart a flutter, but bringing it home makes me shudder. I am taking a chance with this shoved down my pants. I just came back from France smuggling.
1: Butter?
0: Butter! Yes, butter! This week, the Wall Street Journal reported on the growing number of Americans going to France and trying to bring butter home as a souvenir. It's never, though, been harder to be a butter smuggler, a term which, despite what you are all thinking right now, is a person who smuggles butter. So we all know French butter is better, it's got a higher fat content, and of course it speaks more languages than American butter.

0: Wrinkles are in. All the fancy clothing brands are selling pre-wrinkled items like Totem's $500 crinkled gauze tank top and Prada's $700 My Hotel Room Doesn't Have a Steamer shirt. According to the stylists, it's all about being intentional. No, I didn't spill coffee on my pants. I intentionally poured it there. Between this and the no hair brushing trend, looking disheveled has never been more on trend. You're basically telling the world, I don't play by your rules. Also, I fell asleep on the way here.
1: Never before have I so fully understood the meaning of the term news I can use.
0: Yes.
1: This is huge for me.
0: No, honey, this is fashionable.
2: I haven't ironed clothes in a long time, mainly because a lot of my clothes will melt.
0: That's a problem.
2: You think these pants can withstand the heat of an iron? Then no, you dry them with a hope and you lay them out with a dream. You cannot.
1: Dream big.
2: No.
0: Here we go. Here is your last limerick.
3: I am giving this Amtrak full rein, because I'm done with how airports constrain. So I'm going back to the clickety-clack in my own private car on a...
4: My dad would love this. Train.
0: Yes, train. Great news. Private train cars are back. Who hasn't wanted to travel across the country like the body of a dead president?
5: Not just first class. It's your own car.
0: It's your own car. These are private, high-end, fancy train cars. They got lounges. They have full dining rooms.
5: Do you have a valet?
0: Presumably. Mm-hmm. And the people who own them or are renting them attach them to the back of Amtrak passenger cars. It's like old-school luxury travel, how they did it 100 years ago. But remember, no matter how high-end your train car is, the bathroom is still going to be out of order.
2: I'd always wanted to do, because I grew up watching, you know, PBS and seeing Agatha Christie and Poirot. Mm.
5: You want to murder somebody in one of those.
1: Most people would have jumped to solve a murder on the Orient Express.
2: Why is she trying to pin me for crime?
0: Exactly. Also, how did Katie do on our quiz?
3: Katie Bell did great. She got 3 out of 3. Perfect score.
0: Congratulations.
6: Yay, I'm thrilled.
0: Yay. Thank you, Katie.
6: Thank you.
0: Bye-bye.

0: Now onto our final game, Lightning Fill in the Blank. Each of our players will have 60 seconds in which to answer as many fill-in-the-blank questions as they can. Each correct answer is worth 2 points. Alzo, can you give us the scores?
1: Of course. Dulce and Faith are knotted up at 2, and Josh is in the lead with 3.
0: All right. Okay, we'll pick Dulce to go first. The clock will start when I begin your first question. Fill in the blank. On Thursday, dozens of UN delegates walked out in protest during a speech by Israeli Prime Minister blank.
2: Netanyahu.
0: Right. This week, Hurricane Polo briefly became a category blank storm.
2: 5.
0: Yes. Following predictions that it may end all human life, most Americans say they want more regulation of blank.
2: AI.
0: Right. This week, a British man attempting to throw a bag of drugs into a prison was repeatedly thwarted by blank.
2: The wind?
0: No, by the fact that he couldn't throw it high enough to get it over the wall. The estate of beloved singer blank accused her own nephew of extortion.
2: Dolly Parton!
0: Yes, on Thursday, coffee giant blank announced it was closing over 200 locations.
2: Starbucks!
0: Yes. Ooh. This week, New Hampshire's Concord Public Library suspended late fees for return books, so a man there blanked.
2: Fainted?
0: No, he returned a magazine that was 130 years overdue.
2: Did he check it out?
0: Yeah.
3: Nosferatu of Concord, New Hampshire.
0: The September 1894 issue of Century Illustrated Monthly Magazine.
2: Century Illustrated?
0: Yeah, that's the one with the centerfold of the fully dressed woman. could be checked out for 1 week, making the magazine approximately 48,000 days overdue for a fine of

0: $12,000. But now it's been returned in the grace period, which is great news for that other patron who has had it on hold for 115 years. Alzo, how did Dulce do in our quiz?
1: She did all right. She got 5 right for 10 more points, total 12 and the lead.
0: All right, so Faith, you're up next. Please fill in the blank. On Wednesday, Chinese leader blank arrived in the U.S. for a summit and a state dinner.
2: Xi
0: Jinping. On Monday, Paramount reached a settlement to clear the way for their merger with blank.
2: Warner Brothers.
0: Right. On Monday, a new flu shot developed using blank began its countrywide rollout.
2: DNA.
0: Close enough, mRNA. This week, movie star Taylor Lautner and his wife, Taylor Lautner, welcomed their new baby named blank.
2: Taylor Lautner.
0: No, named Lenny Taylor Lautner.
2: So close.
0: This week, food delivery app blank agreed to pay $131 million to underpaid New York employees.
2: DoorDash.
0: Right. Ahead of the VMAs on Sunday, pop superstar blank announced her new single.
2: Taylor Swift.
0: Right. This week, police in the UK sentenced a man to 9 months in prison after he was charged with driving while drunk and also driving while blank.
2: Underwater.
0: No, he was arrested for driving while drunk and also driving while blind. Police say they suspected the man was drunk when they saw him swerving between lanes on the highway, but after pulling him over, they also discovered that he was almost completely blind. They were like, sir, do you have any idea how fast you were going? And he's like, no, I was hoping you'd tell me.
3: You have to be so drunk to start driving when you're blind.
0: Yeah, I know. Also, how did Faith do in our quiz?
1: She also got 5 right for 10 more points, total of 12, and now she's tied for the lead with Dulce.
0: All right, so how many then? How many then does Josh need to win?
1: Josh, you need 5 to win, buddy.
3: Thank you.
0: All right.
1: You're welcome.
2: Do this.
0: Here we go, Josh. This is for the game. In a speech to the UN, the president of blank said he would never bow his head to Trump.
3: Canada?
0: No. No, although a good guess. Could have been a lot of people. Yeah. It was Iran in this case. On Monday, an issue with telecom lines led to thousands of blanks being canceled or delayed. Oh, hush now.
3: I guess I got to say it. Flights?
0: Yes. On Wednesday, NASA announced their next collaborative rocket launch with space company blank.
3: SpaceX?
0: Right. According to Bloomberg, people are turning to blank to help them quit vaping.
3: Smoking cigarettes?
0: Exactly right. On Wednesday, disgraced film producer blank was sentenced to another 15 years in prison.
3: Harvey Weinstein.
0: Right. On Tuesday, fast food giant blank announced it would be adding new high-protein items to its menu.
3: McDonald's?
0: Right. This week, a man in Florida was able to successfully avoid injury after he was attacked by a crab that was blank.
3: Wielding a knife.
0: Yes, exactly right.
2: It's true.
0: True. This man and his dog were both startled when a crab holding a knife came after them while they were out on a walk. Fortunately, man was able to pick up the crab and move it away safely. Big mistake, though, because that crab is definitely coming back with a gun. Also, did Josh do well enough to win?
1: He absolutely did. 6 right, 12 more points, total of 15. Josh wins.
0: Bravo, Josh. In just a minute, we're going to ask our panelists to predict, after the George Lucas Museum for Narrative Art, what will be the next new museum to capture the nation's imagination. 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Doug Berman, Benevolent Overlord. Philip Gotica writes our limericks. Our public address announcer is Paul Friedman. Our ops manager is Jasira Vardak. Thanks to the staff and crew here at the magnificent Orpheum Theater in downtown Omaha. DJ Liederman composed our theme. Our program is produced by Jennifer Mills, Miles Dornbos, and Lillian King. Special thanks this week to Blythe Robertson, Janie Hoffman, and Dom Banas. Peter Gwynn is our Cornhusker. Emma Choi is our Vibe Curator. Technical directions from Lorna White, with special thanks this week to Travis Hagen. Our CFO is Colin Miller. Our production manager is Robert Newhouse. Our senior producer is Ian Chellog. The executive producer, wait, don't tell me, is Mr. Michael Danforth. Now, panel, what will be the next new museum? Dulce Sloan.
4: The Anti-Museum, where they collect everything colonizers stole and gave them back to their countries of origin.
0: Whoa. Josh Gondelman.
5: The George R.R. Martin Museum, which will be incredibly popular, even if the final story remains unfinished.
0: And Faith Saley.
6: The Museum of Extinct Experiences, where you go to rewind videotapes, make phone calls to people you didn't text first, and sit in a Chrysler with the windows rolled up while your dad chain smokes.
1: And if any of that happens, panel, we'll ask you about it on Wait, Wait, Don't Tell
0: Thank
1: Me.
0: Thank you, Alzo Slade. Thanks also to Dulce Sloan, Josh Gondelman, and Faith Saley. Special thanks to Ian Vosberg, Sandy Carstens, and everyone at Nebraska Public Media. 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Thanks to all of you for listening wherever you might be. I'm Peter Sagal. We'll see you next week. 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
14: Live from NPR News in Washington, I'm Linda Kenyon. President Trump says he's rejecting an Iranian plan to reopen the Strait of Hormuz. NPR's Eva Bukach reports.
15: Trump told reporters Saturday that the deal, quote, would not be acceptable. Iran made the proposal, which also called for resuming negotiations between the U.S. and Iran at the United Nations General Assembly meetings. Iran's Foreign Minister Abbas Araghchi told reporters Friday that it was a, quote, concrete seven-day plan to reopen the strait. He said the strait would be opened on the sixth day, with negotiations on Iran's nuclear program starting the day after. The proposal is similar to a memorandum of understanding the U.S. and Iran agreed to in June. That deal collapsed shortly after due to disputes over the memo's vague wording, including language related to who would control the strait. The U.S. and Iran resumed strikes soon after. Eva Pukach, NPR News.
14: The standoff between the White House and the press continues, as CNN was blocked from accompanying President Trump aboard Air Force One on his trip to Tennessee today. NPR's David Folkenflik explains the pool responsibilities.
16: CNN's crew is serving as the video pool. What happens is five big television networks share the cost and logistical burden of providing complete coverage of what the president's doing in all sort of public elements of his life, so that you don't have 300 news organizations having to pay for that and do it. They're being denied the White House pool, which means this is sort of exploded the ability for that shared video to occur.
14: Last weekend, the president banned CNN, MS Now, and Politico from entering the White House. A federal judge ordered their credentials to be restored for now. Those news organizations have filed a lawsuit against the administration, citing the First and Fifth Amendments. A powerful nor'easter is slamming the Northeast, prompting states to declare emergencies in parts of New York and New Jersey, where flooding is already taking its toll. Steve Kastenbaum reports.
17: With wind gusts between 40 and 60 miles per hour, New York Governor Kathy Hochul said the impact of the storm would be felt most along the coast.
18: Lots of coastal flooding, perhaps even some erosion that could lead to downed trees, and that means downed power lines.
17: A foot or two of water covered low-lying coastal areas of New York during high tide. The storm was pushing water up into several New Jersey shore towns. Streets in Surf City looked more like canals. In Delaware, the storm surge pushed an ocean buoy up into Rehoboth Beach. The effects of this nor'easter are expected to last until Monday. For NPR News, I'm Steve Kastenbaum in New York.
14: More than 31 million people are under coastal flood warnings and advisories from the Carolinas to New England. More than 100,000 customers have been reported without power. You're listening to NPR. It's that time of year for students and families hoping to get federal help paying for college to fill out a form known as the FAFSA. NPR's Corey Turner reports.
19: It stands for the Free Application for Federal Student Aid, and it's the gateway not just to federal loans and grants, but also to a lot of state and even school-based financial aid. It is supposed to open on October 1st, but for the second year in a row, the Trump administration has posted the form ahead of schedule. In 2020, Congress moved to simplify the FAFSA, and in 2023, the Biden administration failed to release the new and approved form on time, falling months behind schedule and sending families and schools into a panic. The Trump administration has made a few changes to this year's form, including making it shareable between family members by text and getting rid of confusing jargon. Corey Turner, NPR News.
14: A nor'easter bringing strong winds and heavy rain to New England forced the cancellation of Ed Sheeran's concerts in Foxborough, Massachusetts. The concerts have been scheduled for yesterday and today. CBGB Fest, which included headliners Morrissey and Patti Smith, also canceled yesterday due to the storm. Sheeran's tour has been disrupted over the past 2 weeks after his warm-up act, Macklemore, was removed from the performance due to his pro-Palestinian comments. Other opening acts then withdrew as well. When Sheeran returned to the stage, he made a few brief comments at the start. He was joined by other musicians later during his first show back. I'm Linda Kenyon, NPR News in Washington.
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22: Know-it-all? 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You can go fact yourself! Hi, everyone. Welcome. Welcome to Go Fact Yourself, the show where we quiz the smartest people we know and find out why they love what they love. I'm Helen Hong, and now from the Crawford at LAist in Pasadena, here's our moderator, Jakey Van Stratton.
2: Thank you so much. Thanks, everybody. Hello, Helen. Nice to see you.
22: Nice to see you, Jakey.
2: Helen, I understand that you are celebrating a milestone today.
22: I am. Today is my 4-year cancerversary.
2: Oh.
22: Thank you. I am 4 years cancer-free exactly today.
2: Very, very cool.
22: Happened to be on our taping day. So 4 years ago on this very day, I had a double mastectomy with reconstruction. And so it's really the birthday of my new boobies.
2: Wow. A very, very happy day indeed for Helen Hong and for all of us. Well, today on Go Fact Yourself, two guests will compete to answer questions about facts they know, facts they may not know, and frankly, facts they should know. Plus, we'll meet actual experts on two very different topics. And finally, we'll declare one of our guests the winner of today's show. Let's get started and meet today's guest. Helen, who do we have playing tonight?
22: She is an Emmy, Image, and Gracie Award-winning host, comedian, actress, and author. And he is a content creator whose Your Korean Dad videos have led to over 5 million followers on social media. It's Lonnie Love and Nick Cho.
2: Lonnie Love and Nick Cho.
3: Hi, everybody.
2: Hello.
4: Hi.
3: Congratulations, Helen.
22: Thank you so much. Thank you. I know it's not a common knowledge thing amongst probably our listeners, but yeah.
3: I love it.
2: Well, Lonnie, many people, of course, know you for co-hosting The Real, for which you won an Emmy Award. Very, very exciting.
3: Thank you.
2: You actually did over 1,300 episodes of that show.
3: Yes. What I really loved about doing the show was meeting people that I grew up with and being able to have them come on the show, like Smokey Robinson, Patti LaBelle, people I never thought that I would meet, like Cyndi Lauper.
2: Yeah.
3: You know, so.
22: You met Cyndi Lauper?
3: Yes. Girls just want to have fun, Helen, okay? So that was always like a blast, the different type of guests that we would get.
2: Very, very cool. And what was your Emmy Award experience like?
3: I mean, first of all, I never thought that I would be getting an Emmy. I mean, I grew up in the Brewster Projects, this little black girl. For that particular year, I can say that we were the best host in daytime. So it's wonderful.
2: Yes. Wonderful. Yeah.
22: I love it. I love when you get the award and you're like, I deserve that award.
3: Yeah. I deserve it.
22: I love it. Now, Nick, you are Your Korean Dad online.
2: That's
22: where you
2: me.
22: Are just, you're so lovely and you're compassionate and you're understanding and you're considerate. And I personally have a Korean dad who is not necessarily on a bus. So how did that come about?
4: I just started making content, and I've, as a lot of other content creators have told me, you know, that their experiences have been, you just kind of put yourself out there, and then watching things kind of go viral is a very, very unique experience.
22: And I know that you hear a lot of feedback from your followers, because there are a lot of followers that are kids.
4: Yep.
22: Actual kids, and they reach out to you, and you have, you know, you're very beloved because your presence, your persona is so sweet and kind and considerate and like giving really good advice. So like, what do you hear from them and how does that make you feel?
4: We talk a lot about gender and gender roles and men and masculinity. There's a lot of conversations about that. But so much of it for a lot of people really started with their dad relationship. And so whether someone had a really wonderful relationship with their dad, or they didn't have a good relationship, or they never knew their dad, or their dad passed away recently. It's a big responsibility, but that's part of being a dad.
2: I'm not crying, you're crying.
22: Okay.
2: Well, we're going to get to talk with you two more a little bit later, but we did ask each of you to provide us with a few topics outside your field of work that you know and love. Lonnie, for you, you said that was Michael Jackson, Queen Elizabeth and Princess Di, and how to pack for a cruise. Easily, very understandable important. Combination.
22: Important life skills.
2: Absolutely. Whereas, Nick, you said you know and love 1980s arcade games, Asian Americans in the media from the 1980s to the 2000s, and Gen Alpha slang. Later on, we're going to ask each of you some in-depth trivia questions about one of those topics. But first, we're going to get your thoughts on something you might know nothing about. Uh-oh. It is time to split some hairs with our What's the Difference round. We'll have one question for each of you, each worth up to 2 points. Your topic today, advice column. First up in advice column is Lonnie with advice. Lonnie, while you might be supported by either, what's the difference between getting advice and getting counsel? Advice and counsel.
12: Well, advice is usually wrong. Advice is something my mom would give and I don't listen to. Whereas, you know, counsel is, you know, if you have an attorney, they counsel you. If you have, you know, a financial advisor. So it's a difference between education and opinion, I think.
2: All right. Well, we've got Lonnie's answer. We don't know yet if she's entirely correct. Nick, anything you'd like to change or add?
4: To me, I think that the difference is advice is from someone who's either a peer or that maybe younger or... I don't want to say stature, but, you know, more on a similar sort of level, whereas counsel tends to be a little bit someone who's your mentor or your senior in some way or an authority figure, maybe.
2: Maybe. Well, this segment has become ill-advised. Let's go to Helen Hong at the judges' table for the facts.
22: Here are the facts. Advice is an opinion about what is best for you in any situation that can come from anyone, whether you asked for it or not. Counsel is an opinion about what's best for you in a specific situation, and that comes from someone with specialized knowledge, usually that you asked for or in fact paid for.
2: That's right. For example, if I got a bad haircut, a friend or Lonnie's mom could give me her unsolicited advice to wear a hat until it grows out.
12: Yeah.
2: But if I consulted a hair litigation expert, which is a real thing, they could give me the counsel that I should wear a hat and then charge me $500. Helen, how did our guest do?
22: I think Lonnie got both parts correct.
2: 2 points for Lonnie. Very nice.
12: Thank you.
2: All right. Up next in advice column is Nick with column. Nick, your question comes from a listener. Who is it, Ellen?
22: I will let them tell you themselves because we have a listener recording. Listeners, if you'd like to submit a suggestion for our What's the Difference round, go to gofactyourpod.com and click on Get Involved. All right. Play it.
1: Hello. This is Michael Toy calling from Wilton, Connecticut. And my question for What's the Difference is, while you might be advised or counseled by an architect to use either one, what's the difference between a column and a pillar? Thank you.
22: Oh, thank you so much.
2: Thank you, Michael. Very nice. All right, Nick, you heard Michael. What is the difference between a column and a pillar?
4: Column holds up something, and a pillar doesn't necessarily or doesn't. That's my uneducated guess.
2: All right, we've got Nick's answer. We don't know yet if he's entirely correct. Lonnie, anything you'd like to add or change?
12: I would like to add that I think a pillar is what President Trump destroyed the East Wing. That's what I think.
2: All right. All right, well, this segment can no longer support itself. Let's go to Helen Hong at the judges' table for the facts.
22: Here are the facts. Columns are load-bearing supports in a building that help hold up the roof or floors above. They are usually hidden within the walls. Pillars usually support weight, but can also just be decorative. And they are usually visible, either within a room or outdoors.
2: That's right. Pillars can also be freestanding, like a pillar you put a flower pot on. And since a pillar is designed to be seen, it usually includes a decorative element, like the flower pot you put on it. Helen, how did our guest do?
22: Nick, I'm going to give you 1 point, because you said column holds up something, which is correct. And you said pillar doesn't hold something, but it sometimes can. So 1 point for Nick.
2: 1 point for Nick. All right.
12: Yeah.
2: Well, let's get to know our guests a little bit better. Lonnie, of course, people know you from your stand-up, your books, your Cafe Mocha radio show, and over 1,300 episodes of The Real. You've won multiple Gracie, NAACP Image, and Emmy Awards in your career and still going strong.
12: Thank you.
2: Of course, you do many wonderful things in your career, but before you were in showbiz, you worked as an electrical engineer for companies like IBM and Xerox. What kind of things were you working on?
12: I was the worst engineer in the United States of America. Oh, anybody driving in a 1998 Cutlass, take it back, because I'm guilty.
2: You did actually work on the assembly line at GM.
12: I actually worked on the assembly line. I worked at Xerox out here in El Segundo.
2: Wow. Now, are big companies like that, are they supportive of your wanting to try things in
12: standard? Of course not. I was... You know, I was sneaking out of work and everything. It was actually when I, you know, I had got my first deal from HBO. And once I got my first deal, I was still working as an engineer. And I needed a out. I just didn't know how. And then we had a major layoff at the time. And so I went to my boss. I said, please save a job and lay me off. And my boss looked at me. He said, this is a win-win for everybody.
2: Way ahead of you, Lonnie, on that. Yeah. You've also appeared as a celebrity on a lot of game shows. You're a game show fan. But you also were a regular contestant on a game show called Supermarket Sweep.
3: Oh, my goodness.
2: Which I'm dying to
3: that
2: know.
3: That was years ago.
2: It was, but I've seen the footage. It is fascinating. Oh, what was your What was your Supermarket Sweep experience like?
3: It was terrible. I had no lashes. I had no makeup. I looked a mess. And everybody keeps going, we keep seeing you on Supermarket Sweep.
22: It's Supermarket Sweep. You're not supposed to be hot on Supermarket Sweep. You could be yourself. You're literally running through a supermarket.
2: Part of what we love about Wanting Lonnie Love is that because you're so busy, you do so many wonderful things. So thank you for making time today.
3: It's a pleasure.
2: Well, Nick Cho, one of the unusual things about your having these millions of followers on social media is that your content is gentle and kind and supportive of young people. People have compared you to Mr. Rogers, in fact. Was that a conscious choice to take that tack when so many others on TikTok don't?
4: It's not all of me, but it's what I wanted to put out there. And I will say the comparison to Mr. Rogers is always kind of overwhelming because he's definitely like, he's like one of my top three heroes of history of my life.
2: Mm-hmm. Some here as well, sure.
4: Product of public broadcasting, right?
2: Yeah. Mm-hmm. Well, your videos have gained tens of millions of views from all over the world, but your first videos were not about being a dad, but actually were about making coffee.
4: So before I was a content creator, I was actually a like coffee industry expert, and I ran cafes in the Washington, D.C. area, and then later in San Francisco. I've won a barista championship. I created a coffee making competition called the Brewer's Cup. That's like a
22: big bean snob.
2: What does it take to be a world barista champion?
4: Oh, it's kind of a complicated thing, but there's all these judges that stand around and watch how they tamp down the coffee and you know, are they working cleanly and things like that. I always say when it comes to coffee, like, keep drinking what you like, but keep trying new things too.
2: Coffee snob. I see it, Helen.
22: Mm-hmm. I told you.
2: Well, it's wonderful to have you both here. Nick Cho and Lonnie Love, everybody. Helen, what is our score heading into the break?
22: At the end of that first round, Lonnie Love has 2 points and Nick Cho has 1 point.
2: But those scores are bound to change as we move on to questions about topics our guests have chosen for themselves. That's all up ahead when we come back on Go Fact Yourself.
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22: Welcome back to Go Fact Yourself with our guests, Lonnie Love and Nick Cho. Once again, here's J.K. Van Stratton.
2: Thank you so much, Helen. Thank you, everybody. All right, Lonnie, of your many interests, you told us that you know and love Michael Jackson, Queen Elizabeth and Princess Di, and how to pack for a cruise. Let's find out a little bit more about each of those. First, tell us why you know and love Michael Jackson.
3: Oh, he's the king of pop. I grew up on him from the Jackson 5s to the Jacksons to his own solo career, him being in the Wiz. He's just been a part of my life. He's always been there.
2: Wonderful. Next, tell us why you know and love Queen Elizabeth and Princess Di.
12: I love following women that are strong, that have a meaning in life. And so those are two of the many women that I really admire.
2: Very cool. And then, yeah, all right. And then, as you are a woman to admire, tell us why you know and love how to pack for a cruise.
12: The secret to packing is having vacuum bags. That is the secret. So I do vacuum bags.
7: Literally suck it up.
12: And just suck it up. Because also I like to just like have one big bag, check it, and then, you know, boom, I'm there.
2: Sounds like you know what you're talking about. All right. Well, to summarize, Lonnie, you said you know and love Michael Jackson, Queen Elizabeth and Princess Di, and how to pack for a cruise. Today we want to quiz you about Michael Jackson.
7: I was hoping for that one.
2: Yeah. Although I got some good cruise tips there. That was good. What is your favorite Michael Jackson era? You mentioned a lot of them.
12: Oh, it has to be the Thriller era. Mm-hmm. Yeah. I mean, do you realize Thriller is still on the Billboard 2000? It's been on the Billboard 2000 charts for 700 weeks. It's never left.
2: Wow. Mm-hmm. All right. Well, just ahead, we're going to enlist the help of a bona fide expert in your topic with an expert-level question worth up to 3 points. But before that, to let you continue to show your love, here are 5 trivia questions about your topic, each worth 1 point. If you want it, you're allowed a hint for any 2 of these 5 questions. Now, Nick, do listen closely, because if Lonnie answers incorrectly, you could steal. By the way, Nick, how much do you know about Michael Jackson?
4: First of all, I'm stealing nothing from Lonnie ever. Please. Are you kidding? I know a little bit. I'm a fan.
12: I think he knows a lot.
2: All right. Well, let's see how you do, Lonnie. Here's question number 1.
12: Okay.
2: Michael Jackson's album Thriller has been on the Billboard 200 chart for over 700 weeks.
7: Wait, really?
2: I swear to God, that is the first line of the first question of this quiz. I think you said Billboard 2000, but still, even if it were 2000, it would still be on there. And every year, the spooky title track returns to the number 1 slot on several charts as what holiday approaches?
12: Halloween.
2: Helen?
7: That is correct.
2: That is correct for the point. Fun fact, Hollywood legend Vincent Price, of course, provided the narration and evil laugh on the Thriller track, and Price was nominated for a Grammy, but not for Thriller. It was, of course, for the album Great American Speeches at the very first Grammy Awards in 1959.
12: Wow.
2: Here is question number 2. Michael Jackson first gained national notice as a member of the Jackson 5, and he reunited with his brothers in a famous TV special to commemorate the 25th anniversary of what record label?
12: Motown.
2: Ellen?
7: That is correct.
2: That is correct for the point. 2 for 2.
12: Motown 25.
2: Yep. Fun fact, Jackson was nominated for an Emmy for this performance. Several sources, including the official Emmy's website, says he was also nominated for his performance on the Bell Telephone Hour in 1968, but that appears to be the unrelated producer, Mike Jackson. Researching trivia is hard.
12: Oh, wow.
2: You're 2 for 2, Lonnie. Here's question number 3. Michael Jackson appeared on several TV shows and movies, but not always singing and dancing. But which one of the following projects did not feature Michael Jackson? Was it The Simpsons, The Dating Game, WALL-E, Men in Black 2, or the 1993 inaugural celebration for President Bill Clinton?
12: Well, it would seem like The Dating Game, because that was... But then there was another iteration of The Dating Game hosted by Sherry. Give me a hint.
2: Helen, how about that first hint?
7: Michael Jackson did appear on The Dating Game.
12: You know what? I'm going to say the last one, Bill Clinton.
2: Helen?
7: That is not correct.
2: No, I'm terribly sorry. Nick with a chance to steal.
4: Maybe Men in Black 2?
2: Helen?
7: That is also not correct.
2: No, he was in that. Believe it or not, he was not in WALL-E. He was not in the movie WALL-E.
12: When was he on The Dating Game?
2: He was on The Dating Game in the original iteration. It was a younger man and had his afro. And
4: I've seen clips. Seen clips online. Yeah.
2: I think you knew that, just couldn't quite pull it, but no worries there.
7: What was he in Men in Black 2?
2: There was footage where they showed different aliens who walk among us on Earth.
4: Right.
2: And they showed him as an example of that. Yes.
12: Okay.
7: Right.
12: And then the inauguration?
2: The inauguration, he was there. He spoke and performed at Clinton's inauguration.
12: Amazing.
2: Yeah, it's fun to learn sometimes.
12: I know.
2: Fun fact, several sources, including IMDb, say that Jackson also appeared in the 1988 ABC after-school special, Daddy Can't Read. But according to my sitting through all of the footage of it I could find, he does not. Researching trivia is hard. Bonus fun fact, Daddy does learn to read.
7: Hey, Daddy.
2: No point there for either of you. Let's see if we can bounce back with question four.
12: Okay.
2: Lonnie, Jackson's fifth solo album, Off the Wall, was his first on Epic Records, his first produced with Quincy Jones, and his first to feature songs where Jackson is a credited songwriter. Two of the songs he wrote himself were hits. What are either one of them?
12: Oh, goodness. There were so many. Give me a hint.
2: Helen, how about that second hint?
22: Both titles have to do with sticking with it for a long time, even after the sun goes down.
2: Yeah.
12: That's a hint.
2: It is a hint. What happens after the sun goes down? What do you call that time of day?
12: Nighttime.
2: Right. But before you were working before it was night.
12: Day,
2: when it was
12: day and night.
2: Uh-huh. And so what song might that be?
12: Oh, got me working day and night.
2: Helen?
22: That is correct.
2: That is correct.
22: We got there, Lonnie. We got there.
2: Working day and night and Don't Stop Till You Get Enough both have songwriting credits by Michael. Fun fact, Off the Wall also features songs written by Paul McCartney, Stevie Wonder, Carole Baer-Sager, and David Foster, but Jackson's Don't Stop Till You Get Enough was the album's biggest hit.
12: Wow. We love it, don't we? Don't stop till you get enough.
22: Such a
12: good
22: banger. Stuff. It's a banger.
2: All right, Lonnie, here's question number five. You have no more hints available. Let's see how you do on your own. This may come as a surprise to our younger listeners, but there used to be a cable TV channel called MTV that played what were called music videos.
12: Yes.
2: Michael Jackson's music videos were so cutting edge that the network named an award after him at their Video Music Awards, the Michael Jackson Video Vanguard Award. In 2023, that award's name was amended to include that it is presented by what multinational corporation?
12: Apple.
2: Helen, is it Apple?
22: It is not Apple.
2: No, I'm terribly sorry. A very reasonable guess, but Nick Cho, a chance to steal.
4: Toyota.
2: Helen?
22: That is correct.
12: What?
22: What? Did you just guess that?
4: Yes.
2: Wow.
22: That is crazy.
2: Wow. Well, fun fact, Michael Jackson himself won the Video Vanguard Award in 1988. His sister Janet won it 2 years later. And in 1991, the award was named for Michael. Other winners include Missy Elliott, Duran Duran, and of course, Zbigniew Rybczynski. Thank you.
12: Who is that?
2: A Video Vanguard, obvi.
22: Yeah. We all love whoever they are.
2: No, he was a short film director who I think ended up doing some videos and was very influential in that field.
12: Yeah. Okay.
2: No shade to Zbigniew Rybczynski. You did pretty well in that round, Lonnie, but here now is your expert level question that requires multiple answers. It is time for your cluster fact. We'll be bringing on an expert to discuss your response. In March of 1988, Michael Jackson became the first artist in the history of the Billboard Hot 100 to have four songs from one album hit number one, a record he broke with a fifth song a few months later. Two of those songs had something special in common, singer and songwriter Syeda Garrett. For up to 3 points, which number one song from the album was a love duet between Michael and Syeda Garrett? Which number one song from the album was co-written by Syeda Garrett and featured her voice in the background along with the Andre Crouch Choir?
12: Oh, God.
2: And on which number one album from 1988 did both of these number one songs appear?
12: Well, first of all, I love Syeda Garrett. I just love her. Mm-hmm. And the love duet is I Can't Stop Loving You.
2: Okay.
12: The number one song from the album is Man in the Mirror, and the album is titled Bad.
2: All right. Well, Helen is taking note of those answers. We have an expert on hand who can tell us for sure. Helen, who do we have tonight?
22: Joining us tonight is a Grammy-winning and two-time Oscar-nominated singer, songwriter, and actor whose legendary career includes work on two number one hits with Michael Jackson. It's Syeda Garrett!
2: Syeda Garrett!
22: Oh, my God!
2: Syeda and Lonnie with a big embrace.
22: Oh my God!
2: Syeda doing a little bit of her Thriller dance. Syeda. Hello, Syeda.
12: Oh, this was so worth coming. Oh my God! If I had known, I would have put on lashes. I'm like, oh my God!
8: Oh my God! I'm so happy to be here. Thank you,
2: Syeda. Thanks, wonderful to see you.
8: This is so fun. So glad to be here.
2: Excellent.
8: Hi, who are you?
12: That's Syeda. That is her.
4: I'm your Korean dad.
1: I've never had one of those.
2: Well, Saida, my goodness. As a songwriter, your songs have been featured in films like Dreamgirls, Rio, The Color Purple. As a singer, you've sung at the Super Bowl and the Grammys. You've toured with Madonna, Quincy Jones, Sergio Mendez, among others. And just some of the people who've recorded on your songs include Aretha Franklin, Miles Davis, Ray Charles, Sarah Vaughan, Ella Fitzgerald, Jennifer Hudson, and the Sugar Hill Gang.
9: Oh my God, I feel so old.
2: I'm not even done yet. You've received 2 Oscar nominations, a Grammy Award, and a UNESCO Center for Peace Cross-Cultural Ambassador Award. Saida Garrett, everybody.
10: Wow. Wow.
2: And you do not look or sound old at all. You look absolutely amazing, if you don't mind my saying.
9: Your check is in the mail.
2: Thank you so much. I prefer Venmo. Saida, much of your career involved working with Quincy Jones, and you say he actually discovered you. How did Quincy discover you?
9: Years ago, there was a magazine called The Music Connection, and Quincy took out an ad, a cattle call, if you will. Mm. It took 9 months. 4 people, me and 3 dudes. We became a group called Deco, and we performed on Quincy's Back on the Block album, and I wrote a few songs on that album, and the rest is herstory.
2: Yeah, it is. That's incredible.
9: I love you.
2: Yeah. Well, of course, you are probably best known for your work with Michael Jackson. What do you remember about meeting him and how that happened?
9: I met him through the song, Man in the Mirror. They called me when they were in the studio, so I came down, and Quincy said, Michael has a problem with the key. It's a little bit too high. Quincy Jones puts Michael Jackson on the phone. Now, I don't know about you, Lonnie, and I really don't know about you, Korean Dad, but when I was coming up, Michael Jackson, and when Quincy Jones put my husband on the phone, the first thing Michael Jackson said to me was, I love this song. And I'm like, yes. The second thing Michael Jackson, my husband, said to me was, I love your voice. And it was just the most surreal experience I've had until I was invited to what I thought was finish recording Man in the Mirror. Mm-hmm. I walk in the studio and they've got this other song playing. Quincy said, Sid, you like this song? And I'm listening to the song. I'm like, yeah, I like this song. And he said, can you sing it? Yeah, I can sing it. And I walk into the studio. Michael's walking behind me, and on the music stand, it's a music sheet that says, I just can't stop loving you, Michael Saida, Michael Saida. And it was in that moment that I realized I'm gonna duet with my husband.
10: Wait, so what? Okay, so he sang his part. What was your part?
9: I...

0: You know how I feel. This thing can't go wrong.
1: Wow!
2: Oh my God! Oh my God! Oh my God! That was amazing!
1: Holy moly!
3: Oh my God, Lonnie, are you fangirling so hard right now?
2: Oh, this is my girl right here. I'm surprised y'all were able to get her. Oh my goodness!
0: I tried to tell him, but you know.
1: Well, let's get to the reason we brought you here as far as our game is concerned. You heard the questions that we asked.
0: No, we're having so much fun.
4: I know, but we have to do the other thing.
1: Lonnie's got a flight to catch.
2: Oh, yeah.
1: I do.
0: Always.
1: Always, yeah. First, we wanted to know, what was that number one song from that album that was a love duet between Michael and someone named Syeda Garrett? Helen, what did Lonnie say?
3: Lonnie said, "I can't stop loving you."
1: And Syeda? It is "I Just Can't Stop Loving You," but you are their expert.
0: "I Just Can't Stop Loving You" was the duet. "I Can't Stop Loving You" was Ray Charles' song.
2: Oh.
0: "I Can't Stop."
2: Tomato.
0: Okay, you know what?
1: Do you want to give her the point or a half point?
0: She can get the point.
1: Yes. Full point for Lonnie. Very nice.
2: Yes, my heart was there.
1: Your heart was there for sure. Next, we want to know what number one song from that same album was co-written by Syeda Garrett. Helen, what did Lonnie say?
3: Lonnie said "Man in the Mirror."
1: And Syeda?
0: Lonnie was right.
2: Absolutely.
1: No doubt about that
0: right.
1: One. And finally, want to know, on which number one album did both of those number one songs appear? Helen, what did Lonnie say?
3: Lonnie said "Bad."
1: And Syeda?
0: Because she's bad.
2: Yeah.
0: She's bad.
1: A perfect cluster for Lonnie Law. Very nice.
0: She knows some Michael Jackson stuff.
3: Lonnie, while we have Syeda here, is there anything you want to ask or say?
2: Thank you for all the wonderful work, the stories. I just love.
0: Bless your heart. Thank you so much.
2: I love you so much. Thank you.
0: You have been in my life for so many years. It feels like I already know you because of your presence on television. And you're so real. You're so yourself on TV. I will be talking about this for days.
2: Yes. All the time.
1: I think some of us will hear as well. Syeda, if people want to find out more about you and what you're up to, where can they do that?
0: You can find me at syeda.com, S-I-E-D-A-H.com. I'm happy to be just active in any way that I can be, especially in the business we're in today.
1: And we're so happy that that activity led us to you today, everybody. Syeda Garrett, what a treat. Thank you, Syeda.
0: Thank you, everybody.
1: All right, Helen, what is our score at the end of that round?
3: Wow. At the end of that exciting round, Lonnie Love has 8 points and Nick Cho has 2 points with a round of questions for Nick coming up.
1: That's right. We're going to talk with Nick about a topic he knows about. Plus, later, Lonnie and Nick will go head-to-head in our Fast Facts round, all to find a winner on Go Fact Yourself.
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3: Welcome back to Go Fact Yourself with our guests, Lonnie Love and Nick Cho. Once again, here's J.K. Van Stratton.
1: Thank you so much, Helen. Thanks, everybody. All right, Nick, of your many interests, you told us that you know and love 1980s arcade games, Asian Americans in the media from the 1980s to 2000s, and Gen Alpha slang. Let's find out a little bit more about each of those. First, tell us why you know and love 1980s arcade games.
9: I mean, that's when I grew up. I'm 51. I'll be 52 in a couple months. And, you know, growing up with the quarters on the Miss Pac-Man machine. So it's neat seeing all, you know, how far things have come, but the 80s games were my thing.
1: They were classics for a reason.
9: Definitely. Yeah.
1: Next, tell us about Asian Americans in the media from the 1980s to 2000s.
9: Well, why doesn't everyone know about Asian Americans in the media?
3: Hear, hear.
9: When you grow up in the United States and you're Korean American like me or Asian American, you see people out there in a little bit different way, and it's a big deal.
1: All right, and then finally tell us why you know Gen Alpha slang.
9: Okay, so I'm very Gen X. But I have a 10-year-old stepson named Dylan who is very Gen Alpha. When we drive somewhere, we go on a lot of long drives, he has his phone on a little mount like behind my head on the headrest, and he's streaming YouTube nonstop for the entire drive. And so all the skibbity 6-7, all the things out there.
2: He said 6-7.
9: 6-7. See, I got...
1: Well, to summarize, Nick, you said you know and love 1980s arcade games, Asian Americans in the media, 1980s to 2000s, and Gen Alpha slang. Today we want to quiz you about Asian Americans in the media, 1980s to 2000s.
9: Yeah. Excellent. Excellent.
3: Take that, skibbity whatever.
1: Who are some of your favorite icons from that era?
9: I was at an event and I bumped into Tamlin Tamita, who is from Joy Luck Club and from Karate Kid 2. And I almost had a heart attack because that was like the crush, you know, back, you know, during that time. But so many.
1: Wonderful. Well, just ahead, we're going to enlist the help of a bona fide expert in your topic with a question worth up to 3 points. But before that, to let you show your love, here are 5 trivia questions for you about your topic, each worth 1 point.
9: Okay.
1: If you want a lot of hint for any 2 of these 5 questions.
9: I'm so nervous.
1: Oh, you're going to do great. Lonnie, listen closely, because if Nick answers incorrectly, you could steal. By the way, Lonnie, how much do you know about Asian Americans in the media of 1980s to 2000s?
2: I love Connie Chung.
1: All right.
3: Hear, hear.
1: I think we all can agree on that. Yes. Here's question number 1. Lucy Liu is rightly regarded as a trailblazer for Asian Americans in the media.
9: Definitely.
1: And she kicked off the 2000s with a milestone when, in the year 2000, she became the first Asian American to host what weekly comedy sketch show?
9: Saturday Night Live?
1: Helen?
3: That is correct.
1: Yes, very nice. Fun fact, 7 months before Lucy Liu, Jackie Chan hosted SNL, making him the first Asian to do so, but he is not Asian American. Other Asian Americans to host after Lucy Liu include Kumail Nanjiani, Aziz Ansari, and Awkwafina. All right, here's question number 2.
9: Yes.
1: I have a feeling you might know this one.
9: Okay.
1: At the very end of the 1980s, a writer's first novel about 4 Chinese immigrant families became an international bestseller. What Amy Tan novel, later made into the first Hollywood movie featuring a predominantly Asian cast, was it?
9: The Joy Luck Club.
1: Helen?
3: That is correct.
1: That is correct. Very nice. 2 for 2. Fun fact, author Amy Tan appeared on episode 148 of Go Fact Yourself, and Rosalind Chow, who starred in the film adaptation, appeared on episode 172. They were a joy, and we were lucky to have them in our club. Here is question number 3. The 1990s was an important decade for Asian Americans in the media, but which one of the following breakthroughs did not take place in the 1990s?
9: Oh, geez.
1: Was it Connie Chung becomes host of a nightly network news show, Jerry Yang co-founds Yahoo, Margaret Cho's All-American Girl premieres on TV, Chang Rae Lee's debut novel Native Speaker is published, or Justin Lin's movie Better Luck Tomorrow is released?
9: I think Better Luck Tomorrow came out after 2000.
1: Ellen?
3: That is correct.
1: That is correct. Very nice.
3: Yep.
1: Fun fact, Margaret Cho appeared on episodes 32 and 37 of Go Fact Yourself. Better Luck Tomorrow was released in 2002, and if you hadn't gotten that one right, Better Luck Tomorrow. You are 3 for 3, Nick. Here is question number 4. Asian American artists like Yo-Yo Ma have made a huge impact on classical music, but pop music has been impacted too. What grunge band, co-founded in 1984 by bassist Hiro Yamamoto, was inducted into the Rock and Roll Hall of Fame in 2025?
9: Hint, please, Helen.
1: Helen, how about that first hint?
3: The name of the band sounds like a place outside your house where you grow audio like flowers.
9: I do like Soundgarden.
1: Helen?
3: That is correct.
1: That is correct. Excellent use of the hints. Fun fact, Yamamoto was there at the founding of Soundgarden in 1984, but he left the band in 1989. He went on to form the bands Truly and Stereo Donkey. He was inducted into the Asian Hall of Fame in 2022.
9: We have a Hall of Fame?
1: There's an Asian Hall of Fame.
3: That's what I said.
1: Yeah.
3: I was like, why aren't we in it?
1: He was inducted into the Asian Hall of Fame in 2022 and the Rock Hall in 2025. Bonus fun fact, Soundgarden has not yet been inducted into the Rock Hall, but by the time this episode is out, they will be. Nick, you are 4 for 4. You have a chance to go 5 for 5 if you get this question correct. You do still have a hint available. You are not the only one with an interest in Asian Americans in media. In fact, there is a Center for Asian American Media, which launched a groundbreaking show on PBS in 1982, an anthology series by and about Asian Americans focusing on Asian American histories and experiences. What was the name of this show?
9: Hint, please, Helen.
1: Helen, how about that second hint?
3: Printing on these can be seen in Asian art as far back as the 10th century.
9: Printing on these.
1: Yes. Mm-hmm.
9: Silk screen?
1: Helen?
3: That is correct.
1: That is correct. Silk screen. Nick Cho is 5 for 5.
3: Getting that last point.
9: With a question mark up at the end?
1: Yeah. Fun fact, I could not find any video clips of Silk Screen online, and yet I could find almost the entire movie of Daddy Can't Read. Researching trivia is hard. All right, Nick, you obviously did very well in that quiz, but now here's your expert level question that requires multiple answers. It is time for your cluster fact. We'll be bringing out an expert to discuss your response. Nick, the evolution of depictions of Asian Americans in the media from the 1980s to the 2000s can be seen in three projects that cover that span. First, the stereotype of Asian exchange student Long Duk Dong in a 1984 film comedy. Next, the voice of Chinese soldier Ling in a 1998 animated film. And finally, the role of gay Japanese Jewish nurse Yosh Takata on a top-rated TV drama into the 2000s. Amazingly, all of these roles were played by the same actor. For up to 3 points, what are the names of this 1984 film comedy, this 1998 animated film, and this 1990s to 2000s TV drama?
9: Okay. So the first one, mm-hmm. 16 Candles.
1: Okay.
9: Second is Mulan. Mm-hmm. And the third one, I don't think it's right, but I'm going to say Grey's Anatomy.
1: Grey's Anatomy. All right. Well, Helen is taking note of those answers. We have an expert on hand who can tell us for sure. Helen, who do we have tonight?
3: Joining us tonight is a versatile actor whose long career includes playing Long Duk Dong, Ling, Yosh Takata, and many more. It's Getty Watanabe!
1: Getty Watanabe! Come on out, Getty! Getty and Nick sharing a lovely embrace. Hello, sir.
3: Oh my gosh, Getty!
10: Hi, Helen.
3: How are you?
10: Oh, my goodness.
1: Well, Getty, in addition to those projects that we referred to in the question, people will know you from movies like Gung Ho, UHF, Forgetting Sarah Marshall, Ultraman Rising. You've had recurring roles on

0: associate came by, and I didn't know it was them, and they said, do you want to do a show? And I said, okay. I wasn't really into theater. I wanted to be a folk singer at the time. They ended up flying me to New York. They had asked me, they said, do you know a Broadway song? And I thought, no, but I'll think of something. And then I remember my mom loved How Are Things in Glockamora. So I remember, how are things in Glockamora, you know, and everything. It was just embarrassing. And I thought, oh, God, no, this is not going to work. And I thought, Joanna Merlin, who was the casting director, kind of, she came up, she says, well, congratulations, they want you in the show.
1: Whoa.
0: And I said, oh, somebody comes up to me, and he comes up and he shakes my hand, and he says, well, congratulations, you're in the show. And I said, oh, I said, God, I can't believe I'm here in New York, and blah, blah, and what's your name? And he said, I'm Stephen Sondheim.
2: Wow.
0: I had no idea who he was at the time. That's my beginning of my career.
3: Wow. So take us from Pacific Overtures to a few years later, you're auditioning for Long Duk Dong. I understand you auditioned with a bit of a deception about who you were.
0: I went in there as the character, basically. So I knew he was from another country, from foreign country. And I unfortunately, please forgive me, I chose a Korean friend of mine who I actually...
4: On behalf of all Koreans everywhere.
0: No. And so I went in and auditioned. I could see Jackie Birch, bless her heart. She just passed away this year. I took Jackie aside. I said, Jackie, you know, I'm not from Korea, and I'm just making this up and everything. Like, she says, don't tell John. Don't tell him.
3: When did he finally find out?
0: Well, it wasn't until Chicago.
3: When you were on the set?
0: When I was on the set.
1: No.
3: That you told him. Wow.
1: What was John Hughes' reaction?
0: He wasn't floored by it. He was
1: okay,
0: such
1: so
0: a kid.
1: It didn't affect him.
0: No, it didn't affect anything.
1: Now, when you read the script, mm-hmm. when you first read it, and being from Ogden, Utah, did you go, this is problematic, or this is...
0: I did... But I didn't have the community to tell me how to maneuver through this. Because don't forget, this was the 80s. I treated like this like it was a job, basically.
1: Yeah.
3: And you were happy to have a job.
0: And I was happy to have a job. And I made more money that week than I ever did on any of my shows on in the theater, even on Broadway. So,
3: well, I appreciate you being willing to talk about it, because I know it's been an evolution over these 40-plus years, the way you've looked at that role.
0: Oh, yeah.
3: Well, Yosh Takata was a very atypical character. How did that character evolve over the 7 seasons that you played him?
0: That was kind of an amazing thing, because I did have a transition where I was trying to figure out, do I have to be funny? So I think what happened was that ER kind of broke the mold for me. It's changed now.
1: Yeah.
0: I mean, it's amazing what's happening to us, right? Exactly, right now at this point. It's pretty...
5: For sure.
0: Yeah, extraordinary. Okay.
3: Wonderful. Well, I'm so happy there's so much love here. But let's get to the reason we brought you here as far as our game is concerned. You heard the questions we asked of Nick. We were talking about some actor who played all of those iconic roles from the 80s through the 2000s. We wanted to know, what was the name of the 1984 film comedy with Long Duk Dong? Helen, what did Nick say?
1: Nick said 16 Candles.
3: And Getty?
0: He's right.
3: He is right for the point. Very nice. Next, we wanted to know, what was that 1998 animated film with that same actor doing the voice of Chinese soldier Ling? Helen, what did Nick say?
1: Nick said Mulan.
3: And Getty?
0: You are right again.
3: He is right again. Very good. You also appeared in the sequel in Mulan 2.
0: Oh, right.
3: Yes. And finally, wanted to know, from what show was the role of gay Japanese-Jewish nurse Yosh Takata on a top-rated TV drama in the 2000s? What did Nick say?
1: Nick said Grey's Anatomy.
3: And Getty?
0: I am so sorry.
5: No. Yes. ER. Yeah.
0: Yes.
3: It was ER. No point there, but still a very nice job.
1: Nick, is there anything you want to ask or say to Getty while we have him here?
5: I have to say, Getty, that I've imagined meeting you and talking to you for literally decades.
0: Oh, my God.
5: And when I was a young person, I promise this is going to a good place, the amount of bullying that I experienced, it was horrible. But, you know, many, many years later, I realized that it's not you, it's the racism, it's the prejudice, it's so much of what we still have to learn in America and to grow in terms of, you know, all of us in so many different ways. What we're striving for is a world in America where you can have a portrayal like that and it just can be funny.

0: I'm so glad that you're here.
1: Same here.
0: I'm so glad to meet you. I'm so proud of everything that you've done and accomplished.
1: Thank you.
0: And I see you as one of my heroes.
1: Oh, wow. Yeah. Thank you. Right back at you. That's really sweet.
2: The wonderful Gary Watanabe. Thank you for being here, Gary.
1: Thank you.
2: So much love on this stage.
3: Oh my God, I literally cried. I'm literally tearing up.
2: As if this matters, what is our score going into the final round, Helen?
3: Oh, after that emotional round, Lonnie Love has 8 points and Nick Cho has 9 points.
2: Ooh,
3: it's tight. It's
2: it
3: a tight
2: is.
3: Game.
2: And now it is time for a final round we call Fast Facts.
1: We are still here.
2: Hold that plane. Hold the plane. It is time for our final round we call Fast Facts. I will read 10 statements and each contestant will answer with true or false. I will start with Lonnie and then alternate. Each correct answer is worth 1 point. Again, please answer each statement with true or false, and we will go fast. Here we begin. Lonnie, the Hollywood Walk of Fame is in Hollywood.
1: True.
3: Correct.
2: We're on our way. Nick, the Hollywood Walk of Fame honors people with stars.
0: True.
3: Correct.
2: Lonnie, only people can be honored with a star.
1: False.
3: Correct.
2: Nick, there are dogs with stars.
0: True.
3: Correct.
2: Yeah, Lassie, Rin Tin Tin. Lonnie, there are cats with stars.
1: True.
3: Incorrect.
2: Boo, no cats, boo. Nick, there's a car with a star.
0: True.
3: Correct.
2: Yep, the Chevy Suburban has a star. Lonnie, Nick Cho has a star.
1: This one?
2: Mm-hmm.
1: False?
3: Correct.
2: Not yet. Nick, Lonnie Love has a star.
0: True.
3: Incorrect.
2: Not yet. Not yet. Lonnie, it costs $1,000 to nominate someone for a star.
1: False.
3: Correct.
2: Yeah, it's only $275. Nick, anyone can nominate someone for a star.
0: False.
3: Incorrect.
2: No, anyone can. Lonnie, so everyone listening should nominate Lonnie Love and Nick Cho for stars. Of course we should. Let's give Nick Cho and Lonnie Love a nice round of applause as Helen tabulates the final score. By the way, it does cost $275 to nominate, but if your nomination is accepted, it costs $85,000 for the star and ceremony. So please give even more generously to your public radio stations. Helen, are you ready to announce the winner on today's show?
3: Oh, Lonnie, buckle up, girl. It's a tie. Lonnie Love and Nick Cho both have 12 points.
2: Wow, what an incredibly close game.
4: I up with the Hollywood
2: now, here's
4: star.
2: Something interesting. We've been discussing behind the scenes whether we should have a tiebreaker or not.
1: Oh, my
0: no,
1: God.
0: No.
1: Please.
0: This is called the
1: Let it
0: Black
1: go.
0: Community, Asian American Community Coalition,
3: yes.
0: Solidarity.
3: Yes.
0: We will take the tie.
4: Yeah. We'll take
2: so
4: it.
2: You're saying I should not go to our predominantly white audience to ask their opinion?
4: No. But we love the audience.
2: You can give a nice hand. It's our first tie. Ending on Go Fact Yourself. You both are the facting champion on Go Fact Yourself. Lonnie, what will you do with your championship?
4: I'm going to go get on my plane.
2: Nick, what will you do with your facting championship?
0: I'm giving it to Lonnie Love.
2: All right, we're going to wrap things up by giving everyone on the panel a chance to mention or promote anything of theirs they might like. Lonnie, where can people see you and what you're up to?
4: Please go to LonnieLove.com. I have a lot of dates coming up.
2: Yeah. Absolutely, the lovely Lonnie Love. Nick Cho.
0: At Nick Cho on Instagram and Your Korean Dad on everything else.
2: Nick Cho and Lonnie Love. Ladies and gentlemen, you are so lucky because my hosting partner is Helen Hong.
3: You can follow me on all the socials at Funny Helen Hong. 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There's actually multiple Helen Hongs and they're not funny.
2: But this one is, she's our funny Helen Hong, everybody. 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That just leaves me to thank Lonnie Love, Nick Cho, Saida Garrett, Getty Watanabe, everyone here at LAist and the Crawford, and thank you for listening and supporting our show at MaximumFun.org. I'm J. Keith Van Stratton. 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
3: 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Special thanks to Eric Nuri of In the Mirror Music and Christopher Black of Opus Entertainment. I've been Helen Hong.
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12: I got my potato. And I'm looking at it, and I'm holding it. Maybe it should hold potatoes more. It's a potato. It's washed. I think it's a yellow potato. It's washed. It's not dirty. It's a little dirty. It's kind of baffling to actually think about a potato. This could, yeah, what do you say about a potato?
13: Four, six, even seven.
14: Hey, I'm Latif Nasser.
15: And I'm Lulu Miller.
14: And this is Radiolab. And today's episode is sort of a gauntlet thrown by our friend, our collaborator, our contributing editor.
16: Okay, guys.
15: Heather Radke.
16: Okay. I'm just going to tell you guys, this is some kind of experiment. It could be a failure, and then we just end and go have a lunch, okay?
15: I love it.
14: It's not worth doing if there's not a potential for failure.
16: Yeah. Well, I appreciate that, you two. But in any case...
17: I'm in my pajamas.
16: The person who's maybe like the embodiment of this experiment is this woman named Claire Dolan.
17: I'm just staring because I don't know how to make coffee. Oh, here.
16: So Claire is an ICU nurse up in like super rural Vermont.
18: How was your shift?
17: My shift was busy and long.
16: So we sent this really great producer named Erica Heilman, who lives near Claire, to go and talk to her. Because right on Claire's property...
18: Oh, it's beautiful now.
16: What? There's this place that ever since I first heard about it, I've been kind of obsessed with it.
17: Let me grab that from over here.
16: It's this big old barn.
19: This is a s barn that was thrown up in the 1970s or 80s.
16: It's got this old tin roof.
19: Peeling paint and falling off clapboards and boards.
16: But inside...
19: Here we are at the entrance to the permanent collection.
16: Hanging on these pristine white walls... Under glass, on top of pedestals, are...
19: Matchboxes.
16: These ordinary...
19: A pinwheel. Tiny, tiny bells.
16: Banal.
19: Dust and lint. I would say it's more lint than dust.
16: Everyday things.
19: Many pulleys arranged together in a block and tackle.
16: Keys.
19: An old thread spool.
16: Paper clips.
19: Grocery cart.
16: All part of what Claire calls...
19: The museum of everyday life. Wagon wheels. Wheelbarrow.
14: But, this is sort of is it... It's really a museum?
16: Yeah, it's like a real museum. Like, she's got a permanent collection. collection, and she's got like rotating exhibits that change every year. And then she just like puts a ton of thought into these things. Like, for example,
15: the elegance of these furniture legs.
16: She uses this like translucent gallery wire to hang furniture legs so that they look almost
15: kind of creepily human, like they're showing off their legs and waiting for someone to notice.
16: Or she'll light something.
20: These are gerbil wheels.
21: Hamster wheels.
20: Hamster wheel.
16: Yeah. In such a way that it just grabs your eye.
20: It's exhibit magic.
16: Yeah.
20: Yeah.
16: And hundreds of people come every year to see this museum in a barn. And like, I know people who drive up from New York City like 7 hours, and they, you know, they leave their homes full of just ordinary objects to drive up to rural Vermont to see a barn full of everyday objects.
14: Why would people do that? Why would they like leave their house full of paperclips to have to drive hours to go see a barn full of paperclips?
16: I mean, it's a reasonable question. But I think it's because through her displays, you know, she has these like, you know, she has like wall labels full of beautiful text that like describes the history of an object or tells the story of a really specific object, or an anecdote about the object. And she's able to show you that there's just
15: more to that thing than you would think.
22: But like, how does she do that with a bell or a box of matches?
16: Well,
21: I think of them as like
16: she kind of did it while we were sitting in the studio together. She just pointed at this cup, this little paper cup that we were both drinking out of.
15: Like if you think of the cup, right? It's an object that is made for the human hand. It echoes the shape of how your hand wants to curve around. And it has this incredible affordance of ministering to your thirst, right? Like you're able to drink things because you have a cup. But it also, it has this elegant form, right? Like the interplay of positive and negative space. And then, you know, you think, okay, drinking out of a cup, how consequential is that? But, you know, I work in an intensive care unit in the in this little regional hospital in Vermont. And, you know, I can't tell you, like, for someone who swallowing has been impossible or not allowed, you know, to finally, like the moment that they can grip a cup and take a drink is a profound experience and like a really important moment.
16: Right. Even though it's someone just sipping from a boring paper cup.
15: Yeah, it's a dumb little cup.
16: All right. So I wanted to start with Claire because she kind of hits on this thing that I've just been kind of obsessed about for, I don't know, like maybe the last couple of years even. It kind of started at the beginning of the pandemic where I would call this friend of mine up and I would leave her these voice messages or I'd talk to her on the phone and I'd just be like, oh my God, I bought the wrong light bulbs and they're so fluorescent and I just wish I had those ones that are so nice and warm. Or I would just be like, I just can't believe I have to do the dishes again. But then also, you know, like this is maybe more delightful version of the same thing, like the little curl on the back of my daughter's hair that's only going to be there for 2 weeks before it kind of turns into something else.
22: Riveting stuff, Radke. Yeah.
16: And of course it was not riveting, especially considering what was actually happening in the world, which was that there was this like massive pandemic and tons of people were sick and dying. And so when I talked to her about those things, I had this kind of bit of shame about it because they're so fundamentally small.
22: In proportion to the world.
16: In proportion to the world.
22: Yeah.
16: I would always say sort of guiltily, these are such small potatoes. But at the same time, you know, if you really think about it, most of our lives are actually just made up of these, you know, these small potatoes, like going to the dry cleaner or eating a ham sandwich or whatever.
22: Yeah.
16: And I think that there's something kind of important about just how massive a part of these our lives these things are.
22: Hmm.
16: And so, taking a cue from Claire, I want to do a whole show about ordinary everyday things that make up so much of our lives.
14: This sounds like a terrible idea. This sounds like the most boring episode.
16: No, it's not going to be boring. Or it's not, the goal isn't to be boring. It's that,
14: so it'll just incidentally be boring?
16: No, it's not going to be boring at all. I think it's sort of a challenge because the truth is that you guys are kind of obsessed with big stories. You know, submarines and death and wars and Arctic seals or whatever. And I guess I want to see what happens. What we're missing, really, when we only look at these kind of big grandstand, you know, like marquee parts of the world.
14: I feel like you're asking us to commit a cardinal sin. Like, it's like literally every story finding, storytelling impulse we have is to go big, big, big.
16: Yeah, but what's more fun than committing a sin? Okay, so I have a series of stories for you today about people wrestling with the routine, the ordinary, the seemingly boring stuff of life, and finding out what you can see when you look hard at something that we just generally overlook, including...
12: It's nice to have potatoes.
16: A man who's been asked to just look at a potato.
12: In terms of what it actually looks like, you don't really often think of what a potato looks like.
16: Without knowing why.
14: Oh, God.
15: Okay. We are really leaning into the premise.
16: All right, so I'm glad you guys are all the way in and super excited about this.
14: I wouldn't go that far, but all right. We're here. We're
16: you have to be here.
14: Continuing okay. to be here, yeah.
16: All right, so again, kind of inspired by Claire, I thought we could kind of go through this like we're in a museum. So it's like a set of exhibits, or maybe, if you please, a platter of small potatoes.
15: Okay.
16: And I thought I would have you kind of read each title of each piece like it's the, you know, like a
15: placard,
16: the wall text.
14: Okay.
15: Right. Okay.
16: Okay.
14: Lulu, you want to do it?
15: Yep, sure. Exhibit one.
1: First early potato. Achille Lennon, Alexandrine Poussard, Artichaut Jaune, Aspasie.
15: The light at the end of the tube.
16: Okay, so this one comes from our producer, Matt Kilty.
4: So,
16: let's go.
4: All right.
21: We begin at sunrise.
4: Okay.
16: Sunrise. Matt, I know when you wake up, it's not sunrise.
4: Okay, fine. Mid-morning. How about?
23: We're up.
4: I spend way too much time looking at Twitter on my phone.
16: In bed.
4: All right. But eventually get up, open the blinds.
16: Whisk away the shades.
4: Throw them open.
23: Oh, yeah.
4: And the day begins. Go make coffee. Love that part of the morning.
16: The best.
4: And
16: all right, and are you in your, like, pajamas?
4: Depends. But okay. Make some oatmeal, do a little bit of reading, go to the bathroom, open the tiny little medicine cabinet. And...
24: Matthew, we have a problem.
4: Staring me in the face.
24: Look at the tube, Matthew.
4: Is...
24: Look at it.
25: Okay, so we got... An extremely flat...
4: Shriveled...
24: Flaccid...
4: Crinkled...
25: Tube of toothpaste.
4: And it's just like... Okay.
16: Crud.
4: Here we are again.
16: Again?
4: Yeah. Okay. It's the moment that we all have to face where the toothpaste tube is out of toothpaste.
16: Yeah, and that's a real bummer because it feels great to brush your teeth.
4: It does feel nice to brush your teeth.
16: And also we all need to because we're humans living in society.
4: It's an essential part of American life. But so, okay, so this is the thing that I wanted to explore with you today, which is that moment, that small potato of when you are holding an empty tube of toothpaste because...
16: It looks empty, but is it empty?
4: That is the question, Heather, because even though it looks like you might not have any toothpaste, I think we all know there's some toothpaste in there. And thus begins a journey.
24: Day one. What will we do?
4: Okay, so you got your empty tube, and unless you're one of those people who's like stocked up with toothpaste and the moment something gets a little bit challenging in your life, God forbid there's a little bit of a hurdle in front of you, you just throw away your toothpaste. For the rest of us, at least those of us who aren't using those stupid little clips with our toothpaste tubes, for the rest of us...
24: Opportunity knocks. Go ahead. Open the door.
4: I'm gonna get it. I'm gonna get that toothpaste. So you start pushing
23: it forward. Okay, here we go.
4: With your fingers, wherever you can, pushing towards the top.
23: I've got to start rolling them from the bottom here.
4: You roll the toothpaste.
25: Tiny, tight turns.
16: You don't use the counter as part of this?
4: No, just these hands. But after like a couple minutes.
23: Oh, God.
4: You do get to the point where.
23: There we go.
4: You've done all you can do.
25: I'm going to put my thumb right near the cap. I'm going to push.
21: And then...
25: Oh, yeah.
21: All of a sudden, you can see, like, there's this big, like, gush of toothpaste.
25: No problem.
21: And it is one of life's little tiny joys, a little delight.
16: Right, because you're kind of getting something from nothing.
21: Yeah, it's like water from a stone, which... This is the thing, and I don't think people realize this, is once you've taken that step, mm-hmm. you can actually go so much further.
16: Like to the grocery store to buy a new tube of toothpaste.
21: Shut up, Heather. No, you can get to, I don't even know if I know how to actually like describe it exactly, but have you ever seen that episode of Seinfeld?
0: It looks like we're going to need some gas.
25: Oh.
21: Where Kramer's test driving a car, and he's in the car with the salesperson.
0: How much gas do you think is in there right now?
25: Well, it's on E.
21: They're running out of gas, which in and of itself is like a total small potato. And...
0: Ever been completely below the flank?
21: They decide they're going to see how long they can go on empty.
0: Oh, I never felt so alive!
21: Basically, they're going to try and glimpse at what empty truly means. And so, what I am proposing to you, Heather, is to join me on this near empty tube of toothpaste and to see what's on the other side.
16: But don't we know what's on the other side of empty?
21: You might think you do, but until you actually make that trip.
16: Yeah, you're right. All right, I guess.
21: You have no idea. I feel like. And so.
24: Day two. Aren't we a happy little boy?
21: Get back on top, baby.
25: Plenty of paste.
21: You gotta be a little frugal.
25: Oh, God, that's too much. Oh,
21: but mostly...
24: Day three.
21: It's a thrill a minute.
24: Day four.
25: Oh, my God, there's so much toothpaste.
24: Day five.
25: Bingo.
24: Day six.
25: Oh, buzz the way.
24: Seven.
25: Oh, yeah.
24: Eight.
25: Pop it open.
24: Day nine.
25: This is gonna be... We're getting low. Oh, God. Let's give it a shove. Oh, come on.
16: All right, I'm just going to point out that from this is where I quit.
21: Mm.
16: For what it's worth.
21: Like you've already gotten a new tube?
16: By this point, I've bought a new toothpaste.
21: Yeah, but you don't have to buy a new tube.
16: But my question is why haven't you? Because it's obviously...
21: It's because I forget.
16: Mm-hmm.
21: I forget. I don't remember. I don't think about brushing my teeth until I have to brush my teeth. But probably in part because you're not. There's still toothpaste there, and sure, it's getting harder. It's getting tougher to get the toothpaste out.
16: This is where you separate the boys from the men.
21: This is where you actually cross the threshold. This is where you enter into a new realm of empty.
16: What's on the other side of the...
21: The dividing line of what you thought was empty and this new empty?
16: Yeah.
21: Well.
24: Day 10.
21: There is greater pain. There's also...
24: Day 11.
25: Oh my God, I love it.
21: Greater pleasure.
25: Okay.
24: The 12th day. The 13th.
25: If I can just get the tooth...
21: There's ingenuity.
25: Get the bristles in it. The nozzle.
21: Craftiness, cleverness. The mastery of tools, Heather, is what lies beyond.
24: Day 14.
25: Confronting the toothpaste again.
21: It turns into kind of a nightmare, and then eventually...
24: Day 15.
16: Well, eventually you run out of
21: gas. Eventually there's nothing left.
16: Yeah.
21: And for me, that is when I take the toothpaste tube, and I take a pair of scissors... And I cut the tube open.
25: Open it up. Take the toothbrush. Open up.
21: And then you can put your brush into the inside of the tube. And you can kind of scrape up whatever little tiny bit of toothpaste is still kind of caked on the walls.
25: Okay.
16: It's like you've eaten the chicken and now you're sucking on the bones.
21: Yeah, you're like pulling out the marrow. And
16: yeah,
21: that's it.
16: And having never experienced it myself, is that a moment of satisfaction or is it a little bit of a letdown? Or
21: it's a little embarrassing.
16: Why?
21: Because I mostly just can't remember to buy toothpaste because I'm a child. But I don't know. It's also like it feels like an honorary death. The tube is finished. It has been fully sacrificed. And that's it.
24: But remember... My sweet child, with death comes life.
2: You can refuse?
21: Thanks so much. No. Day 16, I go to the store.
16: Are you like a cinnamon guy?
21: I prefer the mints.
16: Winter mint, peppermint.
21: Yeah, spearmint.
16: And then you come home.
21: Yeah, and I do always love the packaging. I love the box, the rectangular long box.
16: It's very satisfying.
21: Popping it open. And then getting to hold a big, fat tube of toothpaste. Mm-mm-mm. You grab your brush. You got your new tube.
2: Okay.
16: It's nice and plump.
21: Yeah, like a fat little pillow.
2: Oh. All right. Okay, here we go.
16: But wait. Given everything that happened, is there any part of you that feels compelled to sort of ration it out? To only take a little?
21: Oh, God, no. No, it's just like,
16: the bounty is there.
21: Exactly. But I do feel like underneath all of it, there is this sadness.
16: Hmm. Well, what's sad about it?
21: Well, it's just like, it's like the routine of it all. Of where you're like caught in this weird dance with a tube of toothpaste that's a part of a routine of brushing your teeth. It's like one of the many other routines that make up your daily life. That feel like you have no choice in them. They just exist. And I don't know, you feel like Sisyphus or something with the boulder, just pushing the boulder over and over and over again. And the fact that that's what so much, I think, I feel like so much of your life is that, that's what feels so sad.
16: Right, right. It's like you could measure your life in empty tubes of toothpaste or piles of dust that you swept up. And that feels like not a very satisfying way to measure a life.
21: Yeah.
24: Push the boulder. Squeeze the tube. Push the boulder. Squeeze the tube. Push the boulder. Squeeze the tube.
12: Yeah, what do you say about a potato?
16: All right, so this is Jim McEwen, the brother of our producer, Annie McEwen. And this is day 5 with his potato.
12: It's a handsome shape. Feels good in your hand. It's got a nice weight. It's got little dimples, little imperfections. It's maybe it's an oblong shape, omboid, oblong. Kind of looks like a mango. All in all, a pleasing thing to hold. Not a very interesting thing to look at for too long, but it just feels nice in your hand knowing that potatoes have sustained us for so long and continue to do so. I hope this helps. Let me know what else I should be saying. We made it across the border with the potato, undeclared.
16: Day 11 with the potato.
12: Now in, where are we? New York State with the potato.
14: When we return, a man and his potato on an epic journey.
22: 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If that appeals, stick with us.
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12: The potato has made it to Florida. The humidity here is hard on the potato.
16: Day 12 with the potato.
12: It's looking more weathered, wrinkled, squishy. The top is dented more. It's losing color. It really looks like an old person. Hello, it's potato night. It's happy Valentine's Day, potato.
16: Day 14 with the potato.
12: Been telling people about my potato. They're always surprised, and I say, you wouldn't understand, really. It is a, you know, it's my friend.
22: Okay. Lulu.
14: Latif.
22: Radiolab. We are back with Heather Radke.
14: And her collection of small potatoes.
22: So, okay, what's next? What's our next exhibit?
14: I'm curious to see what you're going to serve
16: up.
14: Yeah. That's
16: the mode. That's the mode, Latif. All right. Okay. All right. Next up. Do you want to read the
22: placard?
16: The exhibit text?
22: Okay. Exhibit 2.
9: César, Calgary, Castelline, Centaure, Cérès, Charlotte.
22: The whole potato in a grain of sand.
16: Hello.
10: Hello.
16: How are you doing?
10: I'm good. Good. How are you?
16: So this small potato...
10: I don't know what it is, but I'm ready.
16: Comes to us from this guy named Ian.
10: My name's Ian Chillog. What else do you want to know?
16: Well, maybe... And I reached out to him because he makes this podcast that gets at the same small potatoes question, but in a totally different way.
10: So I make a show called Everything is Alive, in which I interview inanimate objects.
11: Well, let's just start, settle in, have you introduce yourself for us.
13: My name is Lewis, and I am a can of Go-To Cola.
11: That's a store brand.
13: Mm-hmm. Go-To, G-O-2, Cola.
16: So every episode, Ian invites an actor to come on the show.
11: My name is Dennis. I'm a pillow, obviously.
16: And just be an ordinary, everyday thing.
10: Yeah.
16: Like a chainsaw.
10: Lamppost.
16: Or a towel.
10: Pencil. Or a toaster.
26: My name is Emmy. I'm a pregnancy test.
16: And he just kind of interviews them about their lives.
26: I know that eventually, if everything goes according to plan, I'm going to get peed on.
10: Yeah.
26: Yeah.
16: The conversations are pretty much totally improvised. Ian takes it really seriously, and the actor takes it really seriously. And so there's this feeling as you're listening that you're actually hearing a very personal interview between a great interviewer and, like, a stapler.
10: Like, I'll occasionally be talking to an object and I'll realize that the whole time I had a question in my head that I didn't ask because I was afraid of offending the object. You know, like the same anxiety you have when you're interviewing a human.
16: Okay, so here's what we're going to do. I took this one particular episode that Ian did, which I really love, and I'm going to play you some of that show where you'll hear Ian interviewing this thing. Okay. And then you'll also hear me talking to the person that he got to play that thing.
14: It's a potato, right? It's got to be a potato.
16: It's not a potato.
14: Okay.
16: About what it was like to be a thing.
22: Cool.
16: Okay, so here we go.
27: My name is Chioki, and I am a grain of sand.
11: And tell me a little bit about sort of where you spend your days right now.
27: Right now, I am in an aquarium in some dude's house. There's a couple of fish. I think they're goldfish. They're...
16: So what did you do to prep?
27: Ian is anti-prep. He was like, don't research sand.
16: Okay, so that's Chioki Iansen, the human.
27: And I was like, bet. Let's go.
16: He's the director of the Community Media Center at Virginia Commonwealth University. And am I right that you're also like the voice of NPR or something?
27: Oh, yeah. I'm the voice of underwriting for NPR.
16: So you like read the ads?
27: Support for NPR comes from NPR stations.
16: Oh, nice. Yeah, sounds familiar. Anyway, he's also a philosopher.
27: Yeah.
16: He studied philosophy and he spent most of his career teaching philosophy.
27: Mostly German idealism and Africana philosophy.
16: So when Ian called him up to see if he wanted to be a grain of sand, Chioki was pretty psyched because he had an idea about sand that came from his years as a philosopher.
27: Yes. Yeah. So it's like I wanted to take really seriously the notion of a grain of sand having its own existence and subjectivity.
11: Do you know how old you are?
27: Not exactly, no. I think it probably would amount to somewhere in the hundreds of thousands of years. Like, I mean, I wasn't always sand, right? Like, there was a time when I was a boulder.
11: Yeah, yeah.
27: Yeah, so, you know, like... Do you know about the myth of Sisyphus?
11: Yeah.
27: Yeah, that's a funny one to me because Sisyphus is cursed to roll this boulder up the hill for eternity. But really, the boulder would eventually erode. I mean, 100,000 years or so, it would be like a little pebble. Like, just like stick it out, Sisyphus, you'll be done in no time, you know?
11: Eventually, it's just going to be sand.
27: Yeah, exactly. And in addition, the hill will also erode. And so, you know, Sisyphus, after some time, would have a flat plain instead of a hill and maybe like a marble instead of a boulder.
11: So, yeah, so he's cursed for eternity, but really it's he just needs to get through, I don't know, 50,000 years or something.
27: Yeah, like he should really stick to it, and then that'll show the gods.
11: It's funny to think about a man serving out his eternal curse, and what it is very easily pushing a marble along the ground.
27: Yeah.
11: It ultimately ends up worse for the boulder than for Sisyphus.
27: Oh, for sure.
11: The boulder is destroyed while Sisyphus lives on for eternity.
27: See what I mean? And yeah, and like, and is dizzy the whole time? I don't know. And how good is, like, and how good is Sisyphus in conversation?
16: So when I was talking to Chioki, I was really curious if, having spent so much time as sand, if he had a new perspective on sand. But actually he was like, no, not at all.
27: I mean, I think it's more like I think about people differently.
16: Oh.
27: The entire existence of the grain of sand is perceiving things and thinking things. And so it's what it's doing really is working to understand humanity.
16: Mm.
27: Yeah, I mean, I think that if there's one difference between them and I... Sorry, I'm having trouble with the pronouns. You know, we're doing this interview and I'm a grain of sand.
11: Yeah.
27: But that's not really the way that I would think of myself. I think normally I would just say we are sand.
11: Okay.
27: So you see that there's the kind of mass noun thing happening. And it's weird to talk to you because you don't have a mass noun thing, or you don't seem to have a mass noun arrangement. So you say of yourself that you're a person, right?
11: Yeah. Yeah, I would say I am a person.
27: So, like, why aren't you a grain of person?
11: Like, why do I not consider myself as, like, a fraction of all of humanity?
27: Yeah. Like, that makes more sense.
11: Yeah.
27: It just seems to me like if you recognize the degree to which you owed your existence to other people, you might also be nicer to other people.
11: Yeah, I read this thing that there are 7 quintillion, 500 quadrillion grains of sand in the world. So like, all of that you consider is you.
27: I mean, I'm not saying there's a psychic connection or whatever. I'm just saying that when I think of what I am the sand in the aquarium, or we are the sand. And when I'm on a beach, we are the sand on the beach.
11: I have to say, I find the beach, at least just like sitting on the beach, boring. Do you find it boring?
27: Yeah, so I don't really experience boredom. All of my existence is observation and reflection, so I'm never bored.
11: Wow.
27: Yeah, I mean, I've noticed that humans have a kind of problem with, well, I say a problem with boredom. They have a problem with time, right? Because it seems to me that boredom reveals a fundamental anxiety that many humans have about their lives in the first place. A constant kind of question as to where is this going? What should I be doing? And so then there's not really a willingness to kind of sit and just be, which I recommend. You should really try it sometime.
11: Do you want to just sit and be right now?
27: Oh man, that sounds great. Let's do it.

0: like sands through the hourglass, so are the days of our lives.
1: I'm in the Fort Myers, Florida airport, and I went through security.
2: Day 15 with the potato.
1: And they checked my bag, and he went right for the potato, and he took it out, and he looked at me and said, "It's a potato." And then the nice man gave me back my bag with the potato. And now we go to Chicago and then to Ottawa. So then the customs... That's the last leg is the toughest one, but we made it through with a nice man saying it's a potato. So that was good. Okay. Potato back on home soil here. Let's go. You can't have my potato. You can try, but you can't take it. But potato lives on.
3: Exhibit number 3.
4: Reine blanche, reine de mai, Pekinacker, rognon rose, Rohan.
3: 1 billion years of solitude.
2: So for
3: take that, Gabriel Garcia Marquez.
2: Okay, so for this one, reporter Rachel Cusick is going to take us from a grain of sand to a pile of rocks.
5: A big old pile of rocks.
6: Rocks from between about 1 billion and 1.7 billion years ago.
5: But also the man who uncovered their secret.
6: My name's Roger Buick. I'm a earth scientist and an astrobiologist.
5: All right. Okay, Roger, I'm so excited. These days, Roger is a very accomplished professor over at the University of Washington. But when he started studying these rocks, he was kind of like a baby scientist.
6: Yes, it was after I'd finished a PhD, but before I ever got a university job. So my future career hinged on finding something interesting in these rocks.
5: Were you just hoping that this might be a big break or something?
6: I certainly was. Yes, it was very poorly known time in Earth history. And I was hoping to find earlier evidence of animal life, earlier evidence of complex multicellular life. And so I started out.
5: But first, Roger had to get the rocks that were that age, which just so happened to be deep in the Australian outback.
6: Yeah, that's right. I spent months in the desert with a field hand. We would walk out every day up to 20 miles in 95 degree heat in gorges and slot canyons with sledgehammers and chisels to break the rocks up.
5: So how big of a rock do you end up with?
6: Those fist-sized chunks, carrying them on our backs all the way back to our base camp, bag them up, put a number on them, and ship them back to America. Anything alive would have been microscopic, so you need to analyze the rocks closely back in the lab.
5: So he has to get them back to Harvard, which is where he worked. And once he has them there, he has to take each one of these rocks
6: and cut it into little slices so you can shine light through this thin sliver of rock. And then you can look at it under a microscope, see if there's any little single-celled fossils in the rock.
5: So Roger is staring into this microscope day after day, rock by rock, slice by slice,
6: hoping to discover something unexpected, something novel, something weird.
5: So how long are you looking into the microscope looking for something weird?
6: 2 years.
5: 2 years? You spent 2 years looking into the microscope?
6: Oh, we collected a lot of rocks.
5: And after 2 whole years, 600 something whatever days,
6: I discovered nothing.
5: Oh my gosh.
6: Found nothing.
5: So you're in the... He realized this entire period of Earth's history,
6: it was supremely uninteresting.
5: As far as you could tell, there were no great events, no dramatic evolution of life, no ice ages, no giant volcanoes, no shift in the chemical composition of the sea or the air for close on a billion years.
6: Nothing happened.
5: But inspired by his work, this has now become a famous period in time in Earth's history. It's called
6: the Boring Billion.
5: I think I have a hard time wrapping my brain around what a billion years would have felt like.
6: A billion years is an incomprehensibly long time. Imagine it. It's a year and then a billion of them. It's incomprehensible.
5: It almost makes me angry then that you're like just giving it. You have like the largest frame that you could possibly be looking into, and there's nothing there. Like, that just feels maddening to me.
6: Well, it's strange. You know, the rest of Earth history seems to have been dynamic and full of change. The atmosphere got oxygen in it. There were snowball Earth events when the Earth froze over completely several times. Radical originations and extinctions of organisms. Lots changed fast. But the rocks I was looking at seemed to record none of that. There were bacterial communities in the ocean. The only life on land at that time would have been a little layer of cells in damp places. But the climate, the chemistry of the oceans, the activities of life are all interacting with each other and stabilizing each other for close on a billion years. It's uncanny.
5: I think what's so cool to think about is, like, when you think of the history of life on Earth, you just kind of imagine like conflict and change and like things that struggled and things that fought. And there's just something weirdly comforting about knowing that for a billion years, Earth was like, it's okay. We don't have to change anything. Like, let's just keep things the way they are. It's kind of working right now.
6: And that is remarkable in a way.
5: Do you ever feel guilty for calling it dull or boring when you look back on that paper?
6: No, not a shred of guilt. I feel no remorse. And let's say this, I don't work on that interval of Earth history anymore. I'd had enough. I work on much older rocks now. And I'm also an astrobiologist, so I also ponder questions about, is there life elsewhere in the universe?
5: And not like that boring stuff that you were working on earlier.
6: Well, the universe is vast, and boredom may be a feature of life in the universe. We don't know. Maybe that's exciting.
7: All right, we got to take a quick break, and we'll be back in just a billion years.
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1: Annie, I have my potato again.
2: Day 25 with the potato.
1: Tonight with the potato. Ah, the potato is getting old. older every day. It's drying, it's parched, it has little barnacles on it. I still do like the shape. I feel that I enjoy the simplicity of it, and it's sort of a comfortable feeling because the potato, I don't have to explain myself to it, and it's fine with me, I think. But I think we understand each other. We don't really have to say anything sometimes. But it's sad the potato won't always be here. Sad it can't always be this way. But it is hanging in there pretty good. Okay, bye.
7: All right, Lulu.
3: Latif.
7: Radiolab.
3: We are back with contributing editor Heather Radke, taking us to starchy places we would not otherwise have gone ourselves. And I'm actually sort of surprising myself to the degree that I'm enjoying it.
2: Okay, so I'm going to say this is a pretty potato-y potato. So if you can just read our last exhibit text here.
3: Okay. Exhibit 4, potato, c'est moi. I feel like I need to read that in a Miss Piggy voice.
7: Do it. Please do.
3: Yeah.
7: Please
3: hold on. Okay, hold on. Wait, let me. Exhibit number 4.
14: Captain Vandel, Carnal Kennebec, répondit King.
3: Potato, c'est moi.
15: A friend of mine on my way here, when I was talking to him, he goes, you should introduce yourself as the Spud Stud. I'm like, I'm sure they're going to love that.
2: We do love that. We love it.
7: Okay, so for this next story, Heather, actually, let me join in on the conversation with this guy here.
15: My name is Matt Severson. I'm the director of the Margaret Herrick Library.
2: The Academy Awards Library.
15: Yes.
2: Okay, right. So I invited Matt to talk to us today, not about the Oscars or some super famous red carpet star.
14: Agatha, Agria, Aida.
2: But instead about a lesser known but truly brilliant filmmaker.
14: César, Calgary, Castellin.
2: Named Agnès Varda.
14: Benoît Moutier, ça c'est super.
15: That's our lady.
2: Varda was a filmmaker and a photographer and an artist, and she died just a few years ago.
15: I believe she was 90 years old when she passed away.
2: She's known for being an important part of this French film movement in the 60s that brought the cameras out of the glossy film studios and into the streets with real people doing real things. And that had a huge influence on the way movies are made around the world today. But the thing I'm going to tell you about happened much later in her career. In 2000, when she was in her 70s, she made

0: And Varda is standing there watching as this man roots through the left behind potatoes, looking for the ones that are still good.
1: And he picks one up that is in the shape of a heart.
0: It's yellowish brown and dirty and it's big. And she kind of cries out. She's like, give me the heart. And she looks at it. She puts it in her bag. And she starts looking in the dirt, sort of digging through the dirt for other heart-shaped potatoes. And she films her hands reaching out for them and picking them up.
2: And I met, if I could say, heart-shaped potatoes. And then I took them home. I found them beautiful.
0: Here she is talking about it in a lecture years later.
2: And this is the cheapest and the most modest vegetable. And its shape gave us a message.
0: It was this discarded object. It was worth nothing. But the shape invited her to keep looking at it and to think about what it made her feel.
2: And that heart-shaped potatoes became important.
0: After that film came out, Varda just kept looking at potatoes and thinking about potatoes. And 3 years later,
1: at the Venice Biennale,
0: one of the most important contemporary art shows in the world.
3: Ooh.
1: Yeah.
0: Varda is invited to do an art installation there. And you know, artists are always doing weird, provoking, disturbing art experiences that are making you think about God or the environment or death or whatever.
1: Right.
0: But Varda just shows up with a bunch of potatoes.
3: Okay.
1: The name of her exhibit is Patatutopia, essentially potato utopia. She took about 1,500 pounds of potatoes and put them on the floor.
3: Whoa.
1: And then there's also a video installation on the wall.
0: Three different screens showing a close-up of a potato, a faraway shot of a potato, a slow pan across a pile of old, wrinkly, heart-shaped potatoes growing these long, white roots. And they look kind of almost like gross or bizarre and also kind of beautiful, but they're almost not even identifiable as potatoes.
3: Wow.
0: But really, the crown jewel of this exhibit was actually, well, Lulu's never seen these pictures, so maybe we should just Google Agnes Varda Venice Biennale.
1: Yeah.
3: Oh, yes, okay.
0: Because mingling amongst all these, like, well-dressed, arty people with their sunglasses.
3: Sorry, I got there. Okay.
0: Okay. All right, so, Lulu, why don't you tell us what you see?
3: Okay. Okay, I see an older woman. She's got, like, grayish hair and some purple in it. It's like a short, blunt cut, kind of. And she is in a giant potato costume. It's very, it looks really like a potato, and all you can really see is her head and her little hands poking out of it, kind of going like jazz hands almost, like, here I am. And it's just, it is the color of a potato. There's creases, there's crinkles, and she is just a sweet, she looks like a sweet old lady in a potato.
1: And in the potato costume is an audio rig. And so coming out of the potato costume,
2: Agatha, Agria, Aida, Alaska,
1: is Aloha, her speaking all the names Anita, of
2: Amila, Anais, Annabelle,
1: dozens and dozens of different types of potatoes.
3: No. So just listing kinds of potatoes in French?
1: In French.
2: Clostar, Colorado, Comtesse, Concurrent, Coralie, Corinne, Corolle, Cynthia, Daisy, Dali, Pasalvador. Delis, Désirée, Dita, Duchesse, Early Rose, Eden, Elkanah.
3: Oh, this is very surreal and wonderful, but what is it actually about for her?
1: I have a quote, actually. She said, "Utopia is the belief that by filming an old rotten potato, you can express the beauty of the world. And looking at the potato is like looking at a face, at how different each person is, and giving everyone the right to be themselves, to look beautiful in my camera."
0: I mean, I think what Varda was doing, or kind of at least how people reacted to what she was doing, she was looking at the potato, and she was sort of never not looking at it. She would look and look and look and look at it from all these different angles and look at a bunch of them and look at an old one and look at one that was rotten. And in this way, it was giving people permission, and not, maybe it's more than permission. It's like, it was saying, you should do this. You should look at these things that we overlook, and you should look for a long time and you should

0: see what is there. And if you do that, you're going to find a kind of endlessness.
1: We have to give our affection to what is modest, what is unknown, what is not taken seriously.
0: And, you know, I think that that mode of being, it was very powerful for a lot of people. People began sending her heart-shaped potatoes in the mail. They would leave heart-shaped potatoes on her windowsill.
1: And 10 years later, I still get in my mailbox heart-shaped potatoes. Some people drop one with a name or nothing. They know that I love them. So be ready to send me a potato.
0: For the rest of her life, people regularly just gave her heart-shaped potatoes. And when she died, people placed heart-shaped potatoes on her grave. And they still do, even today.
2: Did you put a potato on her grave?
3: I did put a potato on her grave.
2: I was staring at a photo of one of these old heart-shaped potatoes. And it is very, like, it's such a tender feel. I mean, the skin of this potato looks, and I was holding my hand up next to it. My increasingly truly wrinkled hand. I just crossed 40, all the things, you know. The wrinkles in the potato are so similar to human skin wrinkles. Like very, very, just something similar geometrically is going on. And at least for me, the chord it's striking is like, there's affection worthy here of these objects, of which you might be one.
4: Hello, it's potato night.
0: Day 40 with the potato.
4: I've heard it might be the last one. And I don't think I feel very good about that. I think the potato's doing just fine. So I am holding the potato. I already feel better. It was a rough weekend, but not for the potato. I'm looking very close, very close. It's shrunk. It's lost weight. Yeah, it's getting old. Still got its nice, what's that color? You know, like a very pleasing, tawny yellow, like a hay field in the fall after the hay's been pulled off of it, just where your eye can rest, that type of color. It's beautiful in its way. Yeah, there's nothing wrong with it. It's just, if we could all be what we are, like how the potato is a potato, that would be really good. It's a very interesting experiment. I'm emotional about the potato tonight. It's just been a nice, you know, it's been an honor. Yeah, I'm gonna hold on to it, I think. I think that's all for now, I guess. Oh, and, sorry, and one more thing. I thought it might want a bit of water. So, to get it wet to see if it regained some of its vigor, you know. And I told my girlfriend I was going to, you know, thinking of putting a little bit of water on part of the potato and if that was a good idea or not. And she said, I think that's enough with all that. But I put a bit of water on it.
5: That's it for the show. We are going to read the credits while eating potatoes. What do you got, Lulu?
2: I got sautéed ones and boiled ones. Classic. What about you?
5: I got some French fried potatoes and some ghost pepper potato chips.
2: All right, let's go. Nothing like hosts eating. Mm-hmm.
6: This episode was reported by Heather Radke, Rachel Husek, and Matt Kilty. Oh, they're spicy and I ate so many so fast.
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11: Coming up after the news, the science show inspired by the news, and the headline of a NATO fighter jet scrambled for a drone that turned out to be a flock of birds inspires a bunch of science stories on the theme of mistaken identity. We ponder pareidolia, the strange phenomenon of spotting faces in cars, plug sockets and cheese graters. New research reveals just how keen we are to make faces from thin air and make them male. Plus, we hear problems with polluted cell lines and how it may have impacted thousands of scientific papers. And with facial recognition getting everywhere, surely there must be cases where one face is missed for another. We investigate. And from the lizard venom to weight loss miracle, we bring the story of the drugs with multiple identities. That's all coming up after this.
12: BBC News with Chris Barrow. In Northern Ireland, the Court of Appeal has overturned a ban on a contentious march by a pro-British Protestant group that's expected to go through an Irish nationalist Roman Catholic area. The prospect of the Orange Order marching along the Gavachy Road in Portadown has raised sectarian tensions. Here's our Ireland correspondent, Chris Page.
13: The Orange Order has not been given permission to parade along the Gavachy Road for 28 years. On Friday, the Parades Commission decided to allow a parade at 8 o'clock on Sunday morning. The Gavachy Road Residents Coalition brought a legal challenge to try to stop the march. The High Court in Belfast granted a temporary injunction, which would prevent the parade from taking place. But the Orange Order lodged an appeal, and three senior judges held a sitting late into Saturday night to consider it. They have ruled in the Order's favour. It's likely the march will go ahead in the morning, but legal arguments are still going on.
12: Iran says only a negotiated settlement would lead to the unblocking of the Strait of Hormuz. Earlier, President Trump said he'd rejected an Iranian proposal to reopen the strait within a week. Here's Yusuf Taha.
14: Speaking to reporters in New York, Iran's Foreign Minister Abbas Araghchi said that Tehran was yet to receive Washington's official response through mediators. Mr. Trump had said Iran had only put forward the proposal because it was losing the war, but Mr. Araghchi said that his country would not back down from the conditions it had set out in the proposal, namely the cessation of all regional fighting, including in Lebanon, and the lifting of U.S. sanctions. Meanwhile, the Iranian authorities issued a warning to vessels not to use what they called unauthorized routes through the Strait of Hormuz, which is critical for world oil supplies.
12: India's Election Commission has ordered a review of the software that manages the nation's voter roll, following reports that millions of voters have been excluded from updated lists. It said a committee, including an independent tech expert, would examine whether election laws and rules had been followed. Paddy Maguire reports.
15: When Indian media reported that the head of the Electoral Commission had been questioned by his deputies over the missing names, opposition parties were quick to allege the lists have been manipulated to benefit Prime Minister Narendra Modi's BJP. The Commission has denied the accusations, insisting its actions have been lawful. Election commissioners had reportedly raised concerns more than a dozen times in less than a year. India's youth-led opposition Cockroach Janta Party is threatening a nationwide protest if the election chief does not step down immediately.
12: A Venezuelan rights group says 39 political prisoners have been released in the last 48 hours following US-backed talks between the interim government and opposition. The advocacy group said the released dissidents included six who were accused of working with the United States to overthrow President Nicolas Maduro in 2020. He was actually seized by the US military in January. World news from the BBC. Libya's National Oil Corporation has announced that a pipeline shut down by an armed group since Monday has come back on stream. The firm said that the disruption of the link between the southwestern Al Sharara oil field and the Zawiya export terminal on the Mediterranean coast had cost $95 million. It gave no details about the armed group. Four people have been killed in a shooting in the Caribbean island nation of St. Vincent and the Grenadines, where gang violence is plaguing many communities. Four others are being treated for gunshot wounds. Local media are reporting that one of the victims was the son of a businessman who was murdered in the same Green Hill area near the capital Kingstown last year. The European Commission has announced plans to give more than $800 million of extra aid to Africa and other areas, including the Middle East and Ukraine. More than half of the money is migration-related, focusing on sub-Saharan Africa. The announcement was made by the European Commission President, Ursula von der Leyen.
16: We will support people in Africa who have been displaced and the communities who welcome them. We will provide food, safety, shelter and healthcare. This will help educate more children and it will help parents gain new skills and find work. Our pledge will also boost emergency aid for communities affected by war, disease or natural disaster.
12: An unusually powerful autumn storm has battered northeastern coastal areas of the United States, bringing heavy rain and strong winds. More than 60,000 homes and businesses are without power. The New York City Police Department said a 56-year-old man was killed by a falling tree in Brooklyn. The authorities in New York, Boston, and Philadelphia are warning of major flooding and road closures. Hundreds of flights have been cancelled. And that's the latest world news from the BBC.
17: I'm not great with faces. Clinically bad, in fact. As a rule, this makes me quite cautious about definitively identifying anyone but close friends. But occasionally I'll have a burst of confidence. Outside the London office of the BBC, I decided that the man walking towards me was a friend of my younger brother. So, I made an approach that in hindsight was a risky one. I invaded his space and bellowed, "Yannick!" in his face. His reaction let me know instantly that this was not Yannick. Just a scared Italian tourist trying to take a picture of the lovely BBC building. The embarrassment I feel will last a lifetime. I'm Marnie Chesterton from the BBC World Service. This is Unexpected Elements.

0: thinking. It sounds natural, yet Mozart is taking you somewhere quite unexpected, which is what is making it so satisfying.
1: Madre mia, il catalogo è questo, dimmi bene che voi padron mio, un catalogo.
0: There's a beautiful quartet called the Dissonance Quartet. It got that name because, in some sense, Mozart was doing some really intriguing things. Listen to this opening and try and predict where it's going to go next.

0: and how we can trace that to history or how the community interacts with nature. Preserving these traditions, like it will be very important, especially now we have technology. So I think the mediums to preserve the traditions is very broad. So we have a lot of possibility and a lot of potential in how we can do that. So I definitely feel that if these stories are getting lost and the younger generation is not interested in preserving them, it is a big alarm sign for our community and how we'll carry forward our traditions and preserve them in the long run.
1: Mountain Spirits of Spiti was presented by me, Jane Orton. It was produced by Sasha Edgelindner and Jill Achineku. It was a Whistledown production for the BBC World Service.
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10: A folding table on North Avenue, a produce market at Concordia 27, 4 years apart and the same promise, kept both times.
11: Somebody pulls up and he has a truck full of veggies. 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We're from a pantry in Tosa. I was like, are you kidding me? This is so cool. My God, is such a good provider.
10: That's Gina Sopa, founder of Greater Goods MKE, and this is the promise she built it on.
11: Well, I love the dignity aspect of the pay what you can, because it's really for everybody. 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
10: Greater Goods MKE is closing a gap in fresh food access, one bag at a time. I'm Shannon Sims. This is Rising Forward Stories of Change. That conversation after these news headlines.
12: Live from NPR News in Washington, I'm Windsor Johnston. A powerful nor'easter is making its way up the coast, bringing heavy rain to parts of New England. The storm brought high winds to parts of the Jersey Shore on Saturday, knocking out power to homes and businesses. Anne Fitzsimmons owns a restaurant in the town of Stone Harbor. She says she and her staff worked all day yesterday to clean up from flood damage.
13: We had a full moon, high tide, some bad winds, nor'easter, and so we had a lot of water around the perimeter of the building. A lot came in today.
12: In New York City, the Housing Authority said one of its employees was killed by a fallen tree in Brooklyn as the storm pelted the city with rain and strong winds. Hurricane Nolo is moving past Hawaii's Big Island, but heavy rain remains a threat. Some areas could get up to 16 inches, raising the risk of dangerous flooding. Farther east, Hurricane Polo is closing in on Mexico's Baja California Peninsula. A hurricane warning is in effect along part of the peninsula's west coast. Forecasters say the storm could bring flooding, mudslides, and destructive waves. Investors on Wall Street are bracing for the latest report card on the labor market this week. They're also watching for the Federal Reserve's favorite inflation indicator. NPR's Rafael Nam reports the data will come as the central bank is facing big decisions on interest rates.
14: After raising interest rates this month, policymakers need to decide whether to raise them again in order to bring down inflation. A key factor will be the labor market, which has been remarkably sturdy this year. If that trend continues when the latest numbers come out on Friday, it could give the Fed more room to raise interest rates again. After all, it's easier for households to absorb the impact of higher rates if people are employed. In the week ahead, we'll also get the Personal Consumption Expenditures Price Index, a key inflation gauge. Rafael Nam, NPR News.
12: A major security incident has been declared close to a British airbase used by U.S. forces. Vicky Barker reports from London.
15: A number of homes around Fairford Air Base in southwest England have been evacuated, and British police have arrested several men on suspicion of explosives offenses. Bomb disposal experts are at the scene, and armed police are reportedly guarding the main gate of the base. Fairford has been the scene of protests over the British government's decision this past summer to allow the U.S. to use it for staging strikes on Iranian missile sites, a decision which Iran's leadership said at the time made the base a, quote, legitimate target. For NPR News, I'm Vicky Barker in London.
12: This is NPR.
11: When I first started, this is totally God, right? Mm-hmm. When I first started, I ran out. produce, and I had like 3 hours left, and I was like, oh no, what do I do? Do I put a sign on the door? And I just walked around the store and I was praying like, Lord, what, I'm not sure what to do here. And just at that moment, somebody pulls up and he has a truck full of veggies. He's like, I heard you're doing this. We're from a pantry in Tosa. I love the dignity aspect of the pay what you can, because it's really for everybody. It's not for only people in need. It's for everybody, and that's kind of how it works. Because some people who might have a little more to give will pay it forward, and some people don't have anything, and then the next week they might want to pay it forward for someone else.
2: Gina Sopa spent 32 years in the friendly skies before she came down to Earth to give groceries away. It began with a folding table on North Avenue in the middle of the pandemic. No grocery background, no business plan. Gina calls what happened next a faith thing. Doors kept opening, and she kept walking through them. Greater Goods MKE is a pop-up produce market. The model is simple. Take what you need, pay what you can. Gina will tell you this pop-up is more than just fulfilling a need in a neighborhood where access to fresh food has become hard to find. Gina Sopa is another mission-driven entrepreneur, building a business to solve a community problem and showing us how one person's commitment can move Wisconsin forward. I'm Shannon Sims. This is Rising Forward.
3: Gina, thank you for joining me on Rising Forward.
11: My pleasure. Thank you for having me.
3: Before you started the pop-up, you spent 30 years in the air working for Delta.
11: Yes, yes.
3: So take me back to what life was like before Greater Goods.
11: Yeah. So, yeah, I worked for Delta Airlines for 32 years. I have two sons. But I retired in 2020, kind of during COVID situation, and I asked God, like, what do you want me to do? I was still somewhat young, you know, in my 50s, and I was like, what should I be doing? But before, I don't know, I was just raising kids.
3: just raising kids just and trying to figure
11: kids.
3: It out, right?
11: Yeah, my husband had died in 2011. And he died suddenly, and it flipped my world around.
3: Sure.
11: But I was spending a lot of time volunteering at different food places, and that actually kept me sane.
3: But you decided again to do something different.
11: Yeah.
3: What was it that you heard him say to you? This is what I want you to do, daughter.
11: Yeah.
3: Try this out.
11: Yeah, I don't know. I know that the Lord rescued me in a really hard season of my life. And going to the food pantry and being with people who just loved kind of unconditionally. Now, most of the people I worked with are now have since passed, but all these older people that just ministered to me in that space and just having a place to belong and a place to show up where somebody kind of knows your name, and that was like an amazing help to me.
2: Before the folding table, before the pay what you can bags, Gina was a woman who had lost her husband, looking for somewhere to belong. She found it in the food pantry. She just didn't know yet it would become her calling.
11: I knew I wanted to do something, and I really just sat down with my Bible, and I was like, Lord, what do you want me to do? You know my heart. I love to serve people, and then I just started having conversations with people, and especially with Christy from Trickle Bee Cafe, which is the Pay What You Can Cafe. And I just asked her, do you think that we could do a Pay What You Can produce store? Because I saw a lot of waste at the food pantry. I saw people, they couldn't deal with the produce, you know, just because it's a lot of work. And so I saw a lot of produce being thrown into the dumpster, and that I was like, that's not right. people could use this. So anyway, we started having conversations, and like doors started opening, and I just had to be obedient and like walk through the doors. So,
4: but you know, I always ask entrepreneurs, especially mission driven entrepreneurs, there's always an experience or an incident that's happened that drives them towards creating or solving the problem that mm-hmm. they want to fix.
11: Mm-hmm.
4: And I wonder, again, if you could remind me, what was the problem, or what was driving you towards fixing this problem of providing food and doing mm-hmm. it in a dignified manner?
11: Yeah. Again, just that my experience working at the food pantry, and then working at Trickle Bee Cafe. I think when I saw food being thrown out, and that's maybe from my grandmother, you know, like depression, they didn't throw anything out. When I saw like loads of cauliflower being thrown in the dumpster, I'm like, it's not right, you know.
7: She didn't have a business plan, but she had faith, a friend named Christy, and a dumpster full of cauliflower she couldn't stop thinking about.
11: The first store was probably Kelsey from Cloud9 Workshop. We had known each other before, and she heard that I was kind of looking for a space, possibly. And she had some space. And she said, do you want to just try this and see if it works? You know, she's a great entrepreneur and a really good businesswoman, and she was very enthusiastic. So that was the first door that opened, and I said, okay, we'll try. And so I took a certain amount from my retirement, and I'm like, okay, I'm just going to put this out there and see what happens. And when I committed to that, then people started coming, like the church across the street said, we want to help you. We want to help pay for your rent or support you. And so it was pretty amazing just to see the doors open. And at that point, I couldn't not walk through the doors.
4: You couldn't say no.
11: Yeah.
4: So that's January of 2021, right?
11: Yeah. Yep.
4: That you actually opened. And it was just like a folding table with produce?
11: Yeah. Well, pretty much. Yeah. I got a bunch of tables from here and there, and we had produce, the first week was interesting. It was January 6th of 2021. It was very interesting. I was like, okay, I don't know what's going to happen. I did a little bit of advertising on like Nextdoor and stuff, but I wasn't sure what's going to happen. Neighbors people from the neighborhood, they just kind of got wind of it. I'm not great on social media, so Facebook, I think I put something out on Facebook maybe, but neighbors just started showing up.
4: Mm-hmm. And to see neighbors showing up mm-hmm. must have made your heart feel glad.
11: It did. Yeah, it did. There's so many stories. So I haven't been a fundraiser kind of a person. I just know that if I'm supposed to do this, like, God will provide because he knows me. My checking account was getting a little low, maybe midway through my first go with this. And I was like, okay, I don't know. You know, do I go back into my savings? How do we do this? And someone got wind of it. Actually, my in-laws had a friend in Savannah that they like to support small mission-based businesses, and sent me a check for like $10,000. And I was like, what? Like, that's crazy. You know how many vegetables this can buy? And so that was amazing.
7: This is 89.7 WUWM. If you're just joining, this is Rising Forward Stories of Change. I'm your host, Shannon Sims. I'm talking with Gina Sopa of Greater Goods MKE, a pay-what-you-can produce market. She just shared with us the store's humble beginnings on North Avenue, a borrowed space, a fold-up table, and neighbors who just kept showing up. She now had to figure out how to keep it going every single week.
3: Was there anyone early on, before there was proof that this model would work, that believed in Eugenia and was like, do this, even before you put the money down from your 401k and or your time?
11: I think I had encouragement from pretty much everyone. My family's always been super supportive, and I'm trying to think, like, Christy from Trickleby was like, I think you should do it. I think you should try it. So that was really awesome. My dad, of course, always very supportive, and my mom too. So, yeah, and my friends.
3: So walk me through actually sourcing fresh produce every week on a pay-what-you-can model.
11: Yeah.
3: Where does the food come from?
11: Yeah. Some of it is donated. I have some friends that have a ministry called Shepherd's Purse, and they are really good at growing food, and they grow food to give away. And then I have a few other people that just grow food to give away. And then I have connections with some farmers at West Allis Farmers Market. And I purchase in bulk from them, and it's at a discounted rate. But I really try to pay them a fair price, I guess. But they do give me a deal, and they always give me extra because they know what we're doing. And then the rest I just purchase from, like, Pete's Fruit Market or wherever I can find a deal on things. So, yeah, like bananas and things like that I have to purchase.
3: So what breaks first when you're trying to do this, reliably, like, every week? And again, you just said some people grow food for you, you purchase, but I'm sure to make sure you have enough, there's got to be some give and take to it, right?
11: Right, right. It's nice having the 2 days back to back because I can gauge a little bit better, and I can kind of overbuy on Fridays and just see what goes and what I have left over.
3: How did you build the model? Like, what was your idea? Because you said you worked in pantries.
11: Yeah.
3: You saw waste.
11: Yes.
3: But you also saw need.
11: Yes.
3: How did you build this in a way that it didn't seem like charity?
11: I really think that the Lord is the one that makes it work. You know, he sees who needs, and he provides. So,
3: What does the hardest financial week look like?
11: The hardest financial week. Right now, I'm not quite in the black, although last week I had 100 people come through, and it was a really good week, so I actually did okay last week. I'm down a little bit, but I think it'll all work out. I'm not concerned. Yeah.
3: So even when you're trying to do the math and it's not mathing, as they say, you make sure that there's still something there for people.
11: Yes.
3: Yeah. You can't always afford.
11: Right. Right. Absolutely.
7: 3 years in, the book stayed in the black the whole time. But sustaining a pay-what-you-can model takes more than good bookkeeping. The lease had other plans.
3: So take me back to the 3 years, right at the end of that lease is closing. What did it feel like? And I'm talking about, like, personally, what did it feel like to have to shut it down?
11: Yeah. Well, there was mixed emotions for sure. I mean, I felt like, oh gosh, now I have a lot of time on my hands. I have more time for myself, but this is not really who I am. But it actually worked out okay because my dad was very sick during that time, and the timing was really perfect because I could spend time. He was on home hospice for about a year and a half, so it actually worked out well. Yeah, so I spent my time with my mom and dad, and yeah, instead. And I got married in that time, too.
3: You did a lot. Yeah. There was a lot of growing happening in that season. Yeah. But was there a point between the locations where you weren't sure if it was going to come back?
11: Yes. Yeah. Yeah. So I started looking for locations kind of right away. After I took a little bit of a break, I started looking for locations. But at that point, like, the rents had just skyrocketed, and Kelsey had given me a really good deal on rent. So I was like, I don't know that this is, it's not sustainable with a really high rent. And so I just kind of put my feelers out there, talked to a lot of different people who are in food insecurity, and just kind of said, well, if it's supposed to be, God, you'll make a way. And I got a call from, I think it might have been Pat Miller. And then I got a call from somebody else. Anyway, mm-hmm. it just kind of happened. It was like, okay, the door opened like more than once. It's for Concordia 27. And so then I felt like, okay, Lord, I'll do it. I'll try it.
7: The door closed on North Avenue right as another one opened at home. Gina's father in hospice. When she came up for air, she found Concordia 27.
3: And hopefully we'll stay in that location. Tell me a little bit about that neighborhood and the customers you've experienced.
11: Yeah,
3: there.
11: It's wonderful. Yeah, I've had customers from just right down the street, customers from in the building, mm-hmm. Customers that are just visiting Fruition Cafe, you know, just customers kind of from all over the neighborhood. And some of my old customers have come and found me, too. So, yeah, it's been great. They've been so supportive, and they really love the idea. So I just feel like it's a spark in the area. I feel like this could really, you could do this anywhere.
3: So how does it feel to know you're bringing fresh produce to an area that, again, getting access to it is a barrier?
11: Yeah, I love it. I know. I see people come in. In fact, I had a gentleman from down the street today come in, and he loves to juice. So I try to have a variety of things, and so he grabbed, you know, ginger and oranges, and I don't know, it just, to me, it's sweet. I love it. It makes me so happy. And I see a lot of people like talking about recipes in the store, mm-hmm. or talking about how their grandmother made something, and it's people maybe that don't normally mix in the same circles, but they're talking about like their heritage and how to cook this, and older people with younger people, and
3: intergenerational.
11: It's very sweet. Yeah, it's a sweet thing to witness. It's sweet to be a part of. I feel like it's a privilege to be a part of it. Yeah.
3: I mean, you just took this little corner and made it a beautiful market.
11: I think that's the dignity factor too, right? That people feel loved and like cared for in that space. I hope, that's my hope, is that they feel like, oh, we've got fresh food and hopefully a warm smile and, you know, hopefully some love that, you know, that we're conduits of God's love for people. And they are for me as well.
3: You really got some star power to back you up. I mean, the county executive, the mayor, the county supervisor, supervising chair. I mean, all of these city and county leaders saw what you were doing and saw that you were also addressing a serious need in that area. Mm-hmm. Again, many people have been talking about food apartheid and food insecurity. How did it feel, though, to see city and state or city and county officials backing what you are bringing?
11: Yeah, it's very sweet. I was surprised, to be honest.
3: Really?
11: I shouldn't say surprised that they were doing that, but I was surprised that they would show up in this little corner, you know. But I think Near Westside Partners obviously is super connected. So they've been an amazing support, and they, you know, get the word out of what's happening there. Yeah.
3: So this was supposed to be a 3-month trial.
11: Yes.
3: Pilot.
11: Yeah.
3: What does success look like going beyond 3 months?
11: Yeah. Well, that's a good question. I don't know. Success, you know, if it helps one person, it's worth it, right? Like, if it helps one family get through a hard season, then it's worth it to me. So
3: I love that. So 5 years, because I'm giving you the 5-year plan, right? Greater Goods becomes what you actually want it to be.
11: Yeah.
3: 5 years from now,
11: mm-hmm.
3: what does a shopper walking through those doors experience that they can't get today?
11: Oh, good question. My big vision would be that we would have small Greater Goods kind of scattered throughout the city. I mean, that would be like a huge vision. Even to be part of, you know, I'd love to see more mom and pop grocery stores. And then maybe even have like one section that would be pay what you can, so that people could shop for regular things and then just have pay what you can produce or something in the shop. That would be what I'd love to see that. And I would love to see it run by people in the neighborhoods that are living there.
3: Why?
11: Yeah. I just think that that's an important, just the connectedness of neighbors in those areas. So.
3: And there are people who you said now volunteer to just grow food for you in their gardens?
11: Yes, yeah. Well, there's a gentleman in Cedarburg, but he's actually an auto mechanic. and he and his wife grow all these tomatoes behind their shop. It's just like amazing. And he gives me like a bushel, like yesterday he gave me a bushel of tomatoes to give away. So that was so sweet. Yeah.
3: Do you see the community you're building?
11: I love it. I love it. I know.
3: Gina Sopa didn't set out to build a grocery store. She set out to be obedient to the door that kept opening. Through grief, through the pandemic, through a lease that ended and a father she lost. What she built instead is a corner of Milwaukee where nobody has to prove they deserve to eat well. Take what you need, pay what you can. That's not just her model. It's Wisconsin's motto, forward. Put into practice one bag of garden fresh tomatoes at a time. I'm Shannon Sims. Until next time, keep rising. 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
9: And Wisconsinites from near and far, thank you for taking the time to join us this evening. It's going to be a blast.
10: This is Swing State of the Union, a podcast all about Wisconsin and why it's so important to U.S. politics. I'm Joy Powers.
11: And I'm Sam Woods. Thank you so much for joining us. November 3rd is Election Day in Wisconsin, and as some voters head to the polls, food prices will be top of mind. And that's especially true in agriculture-rich states like Wisconsin.
10: The second Trump administration has had a huge impact on our nation's food systems. Tariffs and international unrest have made every part of that food system more expensive. Farms and food banks alike are struggling to survive, and the key piece of federal legislation that affects their work has continued to stall in Congress.
11: So in this episode of Swing State of the Union, we're looking at our food systems, the financial realities facing farmers, and what policies are shaping the future of America's dairyland.
12: Yeah, go ahead.
10: There are people working in every corner of the warehouse at the Hunger Task Force in West Milwaukee, loading and hauling large crates of food. The Hunger Task Force is what's known as a food bank. It distributes food throughout the region's emergency food network.
13: The Hunger Task Force supports a network of food pantries, meal sites, shelters that are all set up as a safety net when people have a crisis or an emergency and need support with food assistance, then the organizations are there to help them.
10: That's Matt King, the CEO of the task force, guiding us through the maze that is the warehouse. There are thousands of boxes stacked on pallets, each holding the promise of fresh meals for Wisconsin families. The space is set up to hold tens of millions of pounds of food, and much of it comes from farms right here in Wisconsin.
13: So here we have eggs from a local egg producer. There's fresh produce in here from local vegetable growers.
11: Although the food bank uses private donations for operation costs and some food purchases, the majority of its food comes from the government.
13: Over half of the food that is in this warehouse comes from a government commodity program. So there are several programs through the USDA that really provide the underpinning of the inventory of food banks and food pantries around the country.
11: That used to include a federal program called the Local Food Purchase Assistance Cooperative Agreement, or LFPA. It gave money to states to connect local farmers with food banks, like the Hunger Task Force. Unlike many federal food programs, the LFPA focused on small-scale farmers, what we sometimes think of as family farms. But the USDA, under the Trump administration, abruptly halted the program in March of 2025, leaving many local growers at a loss.
13: Producers were frustrated because they had seen the success of the program. They had been able to make investments into infrastructure and staffing, and cooperatives had formed to have transportation to bring the products from the farms to the markets. And then the funding was really unceremoniously and suddenly cut. And so there was a lot of frustration amongst producers that the rug had been pulled out from underneath them when they had been told that the funding would continue.
10: That included producers like Pa Tao, a farmer near Eau Claire, Wisconsin in Chippewa County. That's about 4 hours from the Hunger Task Force in Milwaukee. As Pa says, she grew up on that farm, but she spent the first 12 years of her life moving between different refugee camps for Hmong families.
14: My childhood was a blur, you know, being in a refugee camp and kind of like moving around, not really understanding what's going on. I think my most vivid memory was of leaving the camps and then arriving to the Chippewa Valley Airport in the middle of December, you know, when it's like really, really cold and snows are like 12 feet high, it looks like. That was, you know, piled up on the tarmac.
10: The landscape was unfamiliar, and so was the food. But Pa's mother, Maeve, saw an opportunity and got to work.
14: The only way that we could have produce and fresh fruits and vegetables that we were familiar with was for us to grow our own. And so she started doing that, you know, for her kids, for her family. And that turned into farming for a farmer's market.
10: Wisconsin has many Hmong farmers. Most of them resettled in Wisconsin after fleeing persecution at the end of the Vietnam War.
11: For Pa's family, the farm meant stability and a way to get familiar food in an unfamiliar place. Food like bitter melon, along with vegetables like peppers and carrots that are more common to non-Hmong consumers. It quickly evolved from a small plot for their family into the 10 acres that Pa continues to farm on today. And she says that she owes it all to her mom.
14: She didn't do any of what she did for herself. It was always working for her children. And so we are the direct product of her hard work. And the farm is a product of that dream of hers.
11: It's a classic American story. An immigrant family builds a new life on a new land and passes it down to the next generation. But these days, the reality of maintaining that dream is complicated. To make ends meet, Pa has what she calls a 9-to-5 job. That's on top of all the time she spends planting, harvesting, and selling her produce, and the time she spends raising her 5 kids.
10: The sudden loss of the LFPA, that federal program that paid small farmers to supply food banks like the Hunger Task Force, has made this year even more difficult. In total, Wisconsin farmers lost out on $2 million a year when the program ended.
14: We were already in, you know, into our prepping and planning stage for this year, right? And so thinking about like how much we're going to produce for the program, how much land we're going to dedicate to that. But even like the type of products we're going to grow was, you know, really dependent on it.
10: Farmers are used to sudden changes. A bad storm can upend months of work, and shifting global markets can be devastating. These programs are meant to give family farmers like Pa some stability in a world of uncertainty. That's part of why there are so many government programs that fund farms in the U.S. They make the food our communities depend on. And even with the globalization of the food industry, their survival is our survival. According to the state's Department of Agriculture, Trade, and Consumer Protection, nearly 10% of jobs in Wisconsin come from agriculture. Today, agriculture is one of the most government-subsidized industries in the nation. So how did we get here?
11: The LFPA is just one of the ways the federal government intervenes to help farmers. But to understand the policies governing farmers today, we have to look at the federal Farm Bill.
15: It's a piece of legislation that truly affects every American, you know, whether you're benefiting from nutrition programs or just, you know, because we all eat, we are all affected by the Farm Bill.
11: That's Adam Scheingate, a Wisconsin native who wrote a book on the history of farm policy. His book, The Rise of the Agricultural Welfare State, looks at how farming became one of the most heavily subsidized industries in the U.S., starting about 100 years ago.
15: Really, the discussion around farm programs begins in the 1920s, which is a period when farmers are really struggling. And then as we get into the Great Depression and the Dust Bowl, these are years of real hardship in rural areas, low prices, sort of disaster of the Dust Bowl. And so we start in the 1930s providing supports to farmers that usually took the form of the government agreeing to purchase commodities from farmers in order to prop up prices. And then over the ensuing decades, those programs evolved into a different set of mechanisms to support farm incomes.
11: Fast forward to today.
15: We actually support farmers through a combination of mechanisms, some payments that are paid directly to farmers, emergency payments that are intended to cover losses from things like the trade war with China. But also we have an extensive system of crop insurance where we subsidize the purchase of insurance policies that cover crop losses and income losses.
11: According to the USDA, these subsidies are expected to cost $47 billion in 2026, and that's $20 billion more than last year. But the distribution of that funding is uneven among different types of farms and farmers, with large farms being the biggest beneficiaries.
15: The programs are mostly focused on what we call row crops. That's corn, soybeans, cotton, rice and wheat. And so farmers who grow those commodities are the ones who are getting the bulk of government support. Although through things like crop insurance, there are now crop insurance products that allow farmers to insure other types of products. And then, of course, there are also important for Wisconsin. There are programs that support the price of dairy, for example.
11: What the funding looks like and where it goes is spelled out in what we call the Farm Bill. But that name is a bit of a misnomer.
15: That's true. It probably should be called the Food Bill or the Farm and Food Bill because it covers both farm programs and nutrition programs. The largest of those programs is the Supplemental Nutrition Assistance Program or SNAP, but it also includes things like the Program for Women, Infants, and Children, which is a program for pregnant mothers and mothers of young children. It also includes school lunch programs and other things.
10: For decades, Republicans and Democrats have been able to pass the Farm Bill because both parties got something they wanted from it.
15: The bargain that was struck in the 1970s that carried through the 1980s, 90s, and most of the 2000s was that by packaging farm subsidies together with nutrition programs, you can build a majority coalition in Congress. Democrats were more supportive of SNAP than Republicans. Republicans generally are representing more rural areas, so the farm programs may be a little bit more important to those constituents. But this was what we call a log roll. I'll support your element of the bill if you support my element of the bill. As we get through into the 2000s, conservative Republicans become less and less willing to support the nutrition elements of the bill because of a perception that there's rampant fraud, waste, and abuse in SNAP, that SNAP beneficiaries don't deserve those benefits. And they began proposing additional paperwork, additional verification that Democrats opposed because it would have the effect of making it harder for folks to qualify for those programs.
10: The Farm Bill is meant to be passed roughly every 5 years, but that hasn't happened. The last Farm Bill was passed in 2018. Since then, Congress has been unable to come together and agree on what should be in it. So the 2018 Farm Bill has been extended every year since it expired in 2023, stagnating funding levels and leaving farmers with only a one-year plan to make economic decisions. That debate has become even more complicated over the past year because of a signature bill for the Trump administration, the One Big Beautiful Bill Act. The reconciliation bill made sweeping changes to federal programs, including SNAP.
15: For the last 50 years or so, the Farm Bill has combined the farm programs and nutrition programs. That link was severed in the reconciliation bill that was passed in 2025 because the reconciliation bill included most of the agricultural subsidy programs as well as changes to SNAP that will require additional paperwork as well as rules that will have the effect of either reducing the number of people on SNAP or pushing more of the cost of SNAP onto states.
16: While this disagreement didn't start with the Trump administration, the changes included in that big, beautiful bill have made it seemingly impossible for Republicans and Democrats to come to a consensus on what should be in the Farm Bill. Republicans were able to pass the big, beautiful bill without any Democratic votes, but as it stands right now, the Farm Bill needs bipartisan support to pass.
15: Congress is currently trying to pass the remaining pieces of farm legislation, but because that bargain has been severed, it's going to be very difficult to get that legislation passed.
16: Congress tried to pass a new farm bill this summer, but that effort has stalled indefinitely. We'll take a short break, then explore the complicated web of who has power over Wisconsin's food system and the power to decide which farms succeed and which ones fail. If you're enjoying Swing State of the Union, please leave us a review and recommend it to a friend.
10: Darren Von Rudin was born to be a farmer.
17: Mom and Dad put me on the bus kicking and screaming at 5 years of age because I really wanted to stay home and work with the animals and work with the crops and drive tractor.
10: Just after graduating high school, he went into business with his dad, taking over the dairy farm in southwest Wisconsin that had been in his family for generations. But he quickly learned there were a lot of things that impact farmers that they could not control.
17: The 1980s farm crisis was, we're kind of getting towards the tail end of that, but milk prices took a big drop in 1989, and I took over the farm in fall of 1992, received a void milk check because we didn't have enough to pay all of the assignments that were on the milk check, and we still had the feed mill to pay, the vet to pay, three or four other bills that you had to pay but had no money left. That really made you rethink, you know, what's going on and how to work with things, and became more involved in politics.
10: Today, Von Rudin is the president of the Wisconsin Farmers Union, an organization made up of farmers throughout the state. The group advocates for policies and reforms aimed at bettering the lives of Wisconsin farmers and evening the playing field between producers like Von Rudin and the market forces that set prices.
16: Contrary to what many believe, farmers like Von Rudin don't have much power over how much they can sell their goods for on the market. Prices for crops, livestock, and animal products like milk or eggs are generally set by the global marketplace, far beyond Von Rudin's farm in southwest Wisconsin. That price is determined by a wide array of factors, but it doesn't always take into account how much farmers are paying on the front end for feed, fertilizer, or other expenses that pop up.
17: I think the biggest thing is all of the expenses that dairy farmers incur on a regular basis that is not really understood by the general public, especially when they see the milk shelves are full most of the time, dairy products are full. There's usually plenty of ice cream to eat, so just don't understand that real cost of what that product is.
16: Commercial farmers sell wholesale to processors and packers who set their own prices. And as these companies have consolidated, there's less competition, giving the companies that remain greater power over how much they pay farmers.
10: There's also the issue of tariffs. Adam Scheingate, author and political science professor at Johns Hopkins University, explains why the nation's shifting tariffs have been especially difficult for farmers.
15: One could make the argument that agriculture is the most negatively affected sector from tariffs for two reasons. One is that tariffs make everything more expensive. But then farmers are also feeling the brunt of retaliations against U.S. tariff policy, particularly soybean farmers, because China is the largest purchaser of U.S. soybeans, and Chinese purchases of soybeans have plummeted.
10: Wisconsin is home to 16,000 soybean farmers, according to the 2022 USDA census. Tariffs have been a key part of the second Trump administration's approach to international relations. In some cases, these tariffs have sparked trade wars, with tariffs rising to more than 100% of the goods' value. Alongside the gridlock over the farm bill and cuts to programs that support farmers, these unpredictable tariffs have added even more uncertainty. Von Ruden says the impact has been devastating for Wisconsin farmers who rely on international markets to sell their products and buy their equipment.
17: Day to day, you know, really it impacts everything that we do, and not in a positive direction either, meaning that we're paying more for our inputs and receiving less for the products that we put out our back doors, which is not a good scenario.
10: Aside from the tariffs, the war with Iran has also caused fertilizer prices to skyrocket, alongside the price of diesel, both essential for commercial farmers.
16: Then there's consolidation of the farms themselves. Scheingate says as small farms have become less financially viable, larger farms have expanded.
15: As we've lost farms, the ones that remain have gotten larger. So there's been a really important consolidation. As of the most recent agricultural census, which was completed in 2022, there were just a little over 58,000 farms in Wisconsin. 20 years before that, the 2002 census, there were 77,000 farms.
16: That's a drop of almost 20,000 farms in 20 years. Von Ruden says consolidation is one of the top policy issues for the Wisconsin Farmers Union, as laid out in its most recent policy guide. The organization views it as an existential threat, both to the state's food system and the small farms that have traditionally held it together.
17: Back when I took over in 1990, the average size of a Wisconsin farm was 50 cows. Today, we're pushing 280 cows for the average, so our 50-cow operation here is really on the small side compared to what the average is. You know, we're seeing farms that have 20 to 30,000 cows now. There's owner-operators that probably have close to a million cows throughout the country, many, many different facilities in different states trying to spread that risk out a little bit. But, you know, ultimately, when we're thinking about what's good for the country, do we want to get so concentrated that we forget about what's actually safe for our food system? And certainly the more diverse food system we have, the stronger we're going to be as a country. And we're really not heading that way right now with pretty much all of agriculture.
10: In 2019, during Donald Trump's first presidency, his then Secretary of Agriculture, Sonny Perdue, landed in hot water for a statement he allegedly made at the World Dairy Expo in Madison. Perdue was quoted as saying, "In America, the big get bigger and small go out." While Perdue has denied saying it, federal policies underscore the reality of that axiom.
15: The larger the farm is, the more money they're likely to get from the government. So the bulk of money that is going to the farm sector is going to the largest farms because it's linked to the amount that farmers produce. And the average amount could vary from a few thousand dollars to tens of thousands of dollars or even hundreds of thousands of dollars, depending on the size of the farm. And we might say that those farms are already very commercially successful, and we might have a discussion about whether we want to reallocate or reorient our spending on agriculture to other things.
10: For its part, the Wisconsin Farmers Union has lobbied the state and federal governments to focus more programs on helping small-scale farmers. During his time as a dairy farmer, Darren Von Ruden has seen firsthand what's happened to small farms in Wisconsin and the impact it has on the community.
17: Capitalism is something that we have to deal with, but certainly looking at how it's really destroying this country too, because if you're not the biggest, you don't get to survive in this world the way it seems, or in this country, you know. And it's a real struggle for family farms to want to pass it down to, you know.
16: Although many of the programs for U.S. farmers are run by the federal government, state programs like Connecting Farms to Families are proof that Wisconsin policymakers can also help farmers. With Election Day coming up and federal policy favoring big farms, the state could take more of an active role in helping small farms or not. So, where do the candidates stand?
10: In Wisconsin, the race for governor is between Democrat David Crowley and Republican Tom Tiffany. Although Crowley was born and raised in the city of Milwaukee, as Milwaukee County Executive, he says on his campaign website that he's, quote, governed at the intersection of Wisconsin's urban and agricultural communities. He stated that as governor, he'll invest in local and regional food systems, as well as cost-sharing programs to help farmers. And after the Trump administration attempted to pause food share benefits in Wisconsin last year, Crowley spoke out against it.

0: talked about the need to protect farmland from solar power developments and data centers. He also says he wants to expand access to locally grown food for Wisconsin communities. But as a congressman, Tiffany voted in favor of the Big Beautiful Bill, which pulled funds from SNAP and didn't provide funding for things like the local food purchasing program. During his time in Congress, a new farm bill has never successfully passed.
1: Who gets power in Congress is also up for grabs in November. In Wisconsin, all 8 U.S. House districts are on the ballot. The most competitive is the 3rd district in western Wisconsin, where farmers Patow and Darren Von Ruden live.
0: Incumbent Republican U.S. Representative Derek Van Orden is running for re-election. During his time in Congress, the farm bill has been gridlocked. Van Orden also voted in favor of the Big Beautiful Bill, and as the sole Wisconsin member of the House Committee on Agriculture, he voted against restoring funding to SNAP and against increasing some direct aid to farmers.
1: Van Orden's Democratic challenger is Rebecca Cook. She grew up on a dairy farm in Eau Claire, Wisconsin, and has made agricultural reforms a key part of her campaign. Among other things, she supports enforcing antitrust laws that address consolidation in the industry and increasing tax subsidies for small and mid-sized farms.
0: In America's Dairyland, the future of agriculture policy isn't just about the survival of small farms. It's about the survival of Wisconsin communities and culture. Wisconsin Farm Union President Darren Von Ruden is still betting on a bright future for his family farm, where his son is now following in his footsteps. But he wants to see a future where it's possible for more small farms to thrive.
2: So how do we change that mentality other than making sure that there's programs that are going to be able to support those beginning farmers, making sure that they can get into the process? And that means every farmer too, not just the generational farmers. We've got a lot of people that are living in the cities right now that want to farm, but economically just cannot get into the business like it was 20, 30, 40 years ago. And, certainly our farm is one of those, might call it special ones, because the fourth generation is now on the farm and doing okay. But why can't we see that in all types of agriculture?
1: Next episode, we'll explore how Wisconsin funds its schools and why so many districts are going to referendum.
3: The state legislature basically can choose whether to add more state aid to that funding formula, and they haven't.
0: Education, property taxes, and pie. Next time on Swing State of the Union, I'm Sam Woods.
1: And I'm Joy Powers. 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

0: This is Week in Edition from NPR News. I'm Aisha Roscoe.
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From NPR News in Washington, D.C., this is Weekend Edition. I'm Aisha Roscoe. Good morning. A massive nor'easter is hitting the East Coast. In this hour, we have the latest from New York, one of the states feeling the brunt of the storm. And an Arizona election official pushes back on unfounded claims of fraudulent voting.

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3: 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I'm Scott Simon, host of Weekend Edition Saturday from NPR News. 89.7 WUWM is one of the charter members of NPR. 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

0: This is Weekend Edition from NPR News. I'm Aisha Roscoe.
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6: From Futuro Media and PRX, it's Latino USA. I'm Maria Hinojosa. Today, the water wars along the Rio Grande.
7: It's not a metaphor. It's not a hyperbole. We're in a water war. I saw the statue to a woman who died fighting for this water.
6: And later, American Pachuco, a new documentary, looks back at the life and legacy of Luis Valdez, the playwright, filmmaker, and cultural pioneer.
8: They want Latinos to be compliant. They want Latinos to be Spanish-oriented rather than indigenous-oriented. And here I come with a Pachuco, who is an amalgam, a concoction brought out by historical experience out of the Americas.
6: All this coming up on Latino USA. Stay with us. No te

0: White House had told Congress it plans to cancel $810 million in health care and educational-related programs. As NPR's Mara Liasson reports, one prominent Republican isn't happy about that.
1: In a statement on X, Senate Appropriations Committee Chair Susan Collins said the move, known as a pocket rescission, is unlawful. Collins, an incumbent Republican from Maine running for re-election, also said that the rescissions were intended to, quote, undermine Congress's constitutional power of the purse. Regardless of how this separation of powers dispute is resolved, there are other cuts to social safety net programs that were in the One Big Beautiful Bill that are just now kicking in, and they're hurting people who depend on Medicaid and food assistance. That's another reason, along with higher prices at the pump or 7% mortgages, that voters say they are angry and economically stressed. A bad sign for the incumbent party just weeks away from the election. Mara Liasson, NPR News.
0: A massive nor'easter is pounding parts of the Northeast with coastal flooding and strong winds for a second straight day. Steve Kastenbaum reports some coastal towns are seeing their worst flooding in more than a decade.
2: High tides continue to bring more flooding, especially in towns along the Jersey Shore. In Atlantic City, floodwaters hit their highest level since Superstorm Sandy in 2012. Wind gusts reached 60 miles per hour in some areas. A public housing employee in New York died when he was hit by a falling tree branch. Governor Kathy Hochul said dangerous winds will stick around for a while.
3: It's ferocious, and it needs to be taken seriously.
2: Tens of thousands of power outages were reported from Maine down to North Carolina. Beach erosion is significant in some areas. High tides were made worse thanks to Saturday's full moon. The nor'easter is expected to sit around off the coast of New Jersey and Long Island through Monday. For NPR News, I'm Steve Kastenbaum in New York.
0: This is NPR News. Israel has closed several of its military checkpoints in the occupied West Bank, and that move caused traffic jams for Palestinians. As NPR's Kat Lonsdorf reports, this comes ahead of Israel's national elections.
4: Ali Hussein Yusuf Abdullah was trying to cross one checkpoint near Ramallah on foot in hopes of visiting his sick aunt. He said he'd been waiting more than 2 hours when he talked with NPR's producer in the West Bank, Nuha Musle, who said dozens of cars were backed up at the crossing for hours. The further limiting of movement comes after a Palestinian car ramming attack seriously wounded an Israeli soldier, the son of Israel's ambassador to the U.S. Days earlier, a Palestinian gunman killed an Israeli settler, while there has been a wave of settler violence against Palestinians. Meanwhile, Israel has ramped up its military presence in the occupied territory, fearing an explosion of violence as Election Day draws closer. Kat Lonsdorf, NPR News, Tel Aviv.
0: Two giant pandas are on their way to the Atlanta Zoo, leaving Chengdu in southwestern China earlier today. In Washington last week, Chinese President Xi Jinping said the pandas would arrive in the U.S. in the coming days, and their arrival, they're on loan from China, is one of the few concrete outcomes of the state visit. Atlanta Zoo has been without pandas since 2024, when the last ones went back home. Now Ping Ping, a male, and Fu Shuang, a female, both adults, will stay for 10 years. They're both 6 years old. The Panda Loan Program is part of China's global diplomacy program as an expression of goodwill. I'm Janine Herbst, NPR News.
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7: 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I'm Maria Hinojosa.
8: Señores, en este momento toda la gente va hacia la cortina con la firme intención de quitar a la Guardia Nacional.
7: In the fall of 2020, there was a war going on that you probably hadn't heard of. It started on the morning of September 8th in the Mexican state of Chihuahua when hundreds of farmers and protesters clashed with the Mexican National Guard over control of a dam.
9: In 2020, the federal government tried to open this dam and send water north to Texas for farmers in Texas.
10: These are water reserves that we have collected. Now the government shows up and says they have to pay the United States.
9: And what happened next stunned me, because it was an example in this century of people rising up and fighting and dying for their water.
7: Reporter Jack Herrera says the protests turned into a battle. The Battle of La Boquilla.
9: Guardia Nacional, they were occupying the dam, and farmers armed with sticks and rocks went up against these soldiers and won, and they took control of the dam. They occupied it, and they shut the gates to keep the water in Mexico and Chihuahua for themselves.
7: One woman, Jessica Silva, was killed by army fire. And Jack says that at first he thought, well, this is what it's like to live in Mexico in the 2020s.
9: But then I realized that this is North America. This is what's happening to all of us on this continent, which is that one of our most fundamental resources, water, is going away. And in the entire dry center of the continent, not just Mexico, but also the United States, it's getting to the point where people are under enough pressure. This is a matter of survival. They're under enough pressure where they're willing to fight and die for their water. And I think that what we saw in Chihuahua that day was just one part of a story that's cascading down across the continent.
7: For our first story, the battle for water, as told by reporter Jack Herrera.
9: It's not a metaphor. It's not a hyperbole. We're in a water war. I saw the statue to a woman who died fighting for this water.
7: The battle goes beyond Chihuahua, Mexico, up into the United States, where communities are asking, who has the right to use vital natural resources, and what happens when they start running out? To answer those questions, Jack spent 7 months last year traveling the length of the Rio Grande from the river's headwaters, the source, in the mountains of southwestern Colorado, all the way to the Gulf of Mexico. About 15 million people get their drinking water from the Rio Grande, and the river sustains billions of dollars in agricultural production. But that river is running dry. In a wide-ranging piece for the magazine Texas Monthly, Jack untangles the origins of the water crisis in the Rio Grande. I spoke to him about the consequences of that crisis for the region and its people, as well as the bitter dispute for control of that water between citizens and their governments, and even between the United States and Mexico. Jack Herrera, welcome to Latino USA.
9: Thank you so much.
7: You are from San Antonio, but you spent a lot of time in the Rio Grande Valley.
9: Yeah, my family, I've got, you know, deep roots in San Antonio and Laredo, and I actually grew up in California, but my father, you know, was the sort of prodigal son who left, but we always went back to San Antonio every year, and I've spent a lot of time there. And Laredo, the people in Laredo will be quick to say that this isn't the Rio Grande Valley. The RGV is further south. It's further down the river and starts maybe around Rio Grande City. But those two places, it's the conception of the river is so complicated. Like, there's different ways of thinking about it. And that comes down even to the language, because if you're on the Mexican side of the river, and some people have family there or born there and across both directions, if you live in South Texas, you say Rio Bravo. On the other side, you say, if you're doing it with the Anglo pronunciation of the way most Texans say it, you say Rio Grande. But there's so many ways of thinking about the river. And one way is that it's scary. Like, it's a fierce, you know, Bravo, you know, like the people associate it with people who are trying to cross the border dying in the river. They pull bodies out of it all the time in a lot of these stretches. But also, it's other parts of the year, it runs entirely dry through 100-mile stretches. Other parts, very often, it's the source of life. We're talking 100% of the water for Laredo, for drinking water, comes through Rio Grande. For a place like McAllen, Far, Edinburgh, it's over 90%. For Brownsville, over 90%. Like, these are cities are utterly dependent on the river for their drinking water. And so it's a source of life. Water is life.
7: It's true that it's more complicated than we imagine. And a lot of people think only about the river in relation to the division between the United States and Mexico. But what you point out in your article is that the water crisis actually starts much further north. You spent some days where the water crisis actually begins, not in Texas, in Colorado. Can you paint a picture of what that looks like?
9: The Rio Grande comes from this basket of mountains way up in the San Juan Mountains in southern Colorado, where the snowpack and thunderstorms turn into the river. That's all the Rio Grande is. It looks like a blue line on a map, but it doesn't create water. Water doesn't pop up magically. All it is a drainage ditch where weather that hits only a few small places, a few strike zones, mountains that are tall enough, falls. And one of those is way up in the San Juan Mountains at over 13,000 feet on the Continental Divide. And to see all the tributaries feeding into it that become the Rio Grande, the only way to do that was on foot. So I spent about a week in those mountains, and with the photographer Jordan I was working with, we backpacked up to the mountains, and we slept on the side of these creeks, and we hiked up into the snowpack to see it melting, to see it becoming the Rio Grande. And at one point, we got to the actual point, the furthest upstream you could go to the Rio Grande, the actual top of the river, the origin point.
11: This snow right here is becoming the Rio Grande. This is its furthest origin point. Up above it, there's mountains and more snow.
9: Without the snowpack, there is no Rio Grande, and that snowpack is going away. Over the last 20 years, year by year, the average snowpack is getting smaller and smaller and smaller. And last year, it was at its worst in recorded history. It was just 6% of its average at some points in the season, I think 8% at others. That level of drought cannot be overestimated. That there are scientists who went up into these same mountains and they looked at the bristlecone pines and the oldest trees that are 1,000 years old, and using the tree rings, they were of these extremely old trees, they were able to estimate how much rain fell each year going back almost 2,000 years. And the last time there was a drought this bad in this part of the continent was 1,200 years ago in the year 800.
7: Oh my God.
9: We're talking in the year 800 in this part of the continent.
7: Wow.
9: The people who would later call themselves the Aztec haven't even emerged.
7: So you write about the fact that some researchers have gone the next step and saying shouldn't call it drought. It's called aridification, which sounds like a really technical word, but I guess it's probably one we're going to start using more and more as this becomes kind of the new normal. So what's the difference between a drought, a very bad drought, and something called aridification?
9: Yeah, so climate can completely change the environment, and the climate itself can change. It's not just the weather day to day or week to week or year to year. There can be fundamental changes. You know, Antarctica used to be covered with green forests. And in this part of the continent, as the amount of water falling has gone down, you see portions that used to be maybe arid but not deserts becoming deserts. That this drought is not a temporary thing that's going to end. A drought says, you know, it's going to last a year, it's going to last 2 years. We're in a drought that has now lasted 26 years. And so there's a lot of scientists who say, you know what, it's not going to end. This is just what life is going to be like now. When you talk about the Rio Grande Basin all through southern Colorado, New Mexico, northern Mexico, Texas, it is just a place that is going to be in drought constantly.
7: The picture that you're painting is that this is much more complex for everyone. And so we are hearing more about it. I mean, on Latino USA, we were just talking about the water shortage that's happening in Puerto Rico.
9: Yeah.
7: And so let's just talk about who depends on the water from the Rio Grande.
9: I'm so glad you bring this point up, because if you live anywhere in the United States where water is a question, the answer to this matters to you. Like the Boricuas who are dealing with their own water shortages. It's the same dynamic that's causing that. And I learned this when I got down from from Colorado and I traveled the river and I started talking. I talked to this incredible researcher named Sam Sandoval Solis and then Rosario Sanchez, they're both born in Mexico, work in the United States. And so they are experts in this transboundary cross-border watershed. And they both told me, I came to them and I said, it's the drought. The drought is so bad. And that's why these 15 million people who depend on the Rio Grande for their drinking water, that's why they're in danger. And they go, no, there's water in the river. Like if people want to drink their water, there's enough for them. This is not a drought problem. That contributes to it, sure. But the primary thing, the primary reason that people are on the verge of losing their water, some by as soon as next year, the reason that's happening is because of chronic, persistent overuse. 87% of all the water in the Rio Grande Basin is going to agriculture.
7: But don't we all benefit from the farms that are using that water to feed us?
9: Yeah, every farmer I met, and I had the chance to enjoy the hospitality of so many of these farmers who invited me into their homes and into their fields, they are not villains here. Like the answer isn't as simple as these are these greedy farmers using the water that we need. They're growing things that we use. Cotton, for instance, is a big crop in El Paso. And I bet you and I are both wearing cotton right now. If you have a Band-Aid on, that's cotton. Cotton takes a lot of water. Alfalfa takes a lot of water. The pecans that they grow take a lot of water. But they make the point that the farmers never decided that that's what we were going to eat or that's what we were going to use. We decided that we wanted cotton and we wanted beef and we wanted pecans and there's a market for that. And so they planted those crops to satisfy that market. And their water rights that they have come in a broken system. The way we decide who gets what water is a system that was built hundreds of years ago and doesn't really work today. And so should we blame farmers for that who are just doing their best within that system? Or do we need to blame what's actually broken here, the bigger problem?
7: After the break, the taps in some U.S. cities are already running dry.
9: People don't see their water disappearing. They don't realize how close to crisis we are, that this isn't something that's going to hit us in a decade or, you know, it's going to affect our kids or our grandkids. This is happening right now.
7: As communities across the country fight for resources against governments and powerful companies like the ones building data centers, could deadly battles like the one we saw in Mexico at the beginning of our episode come here to the United States? Stay with us. No te vayas.

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1: 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And this was the turning point in my career.
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5: It's Latino USA. I'm Maria Hinojosa. I'm speaking with reporter Jack Herrera, who recently wrote a piece for Texas Monthly about the dire water crisis in the Rio Grande and what it means for people and industries who depend on this river. Now we're going to talk about how politics play out in this fight for water within communities and countries. Because while rivers don't respect borders, the countries who depend on them are left fighting over who owns their water. For more than 80 years, the United States and Mexico have had an agreement over how to share the flow of the Rio Grande. But Jack says that agreement is far from perfect.
6: There's a philosophical problem at the fight between the United States and Mexico, and then even the fight between farmers or cities over how much water they should get, comes down to this simple issue. Imagine that you make a house, you start a farm on a river, and you're enjoying it, you're getting water out of it. And then a few years later, or maybe when your kids inherit the farm, somebody moves in upstream and they make a dam so they can take out all the water of the river. And suddenly you don't have any water. And they say, well, this is my land. I built it on the river. I'm going to use it. And so that is the heart of this incredibly complex set of laws all across the different states and all across Mexico that decide, how do we determine who gets what water? Who has priority? And you see that in legal battles over water rights in the United States. But when you cross the borders, it becomes much more complicated because the rivers never got the memo that we draw on a border in the continent. The water doesn't recognize CBP checkpoints. It just crosses. And what happened is that as farmers built their farms on the Rio Grande in New Mexico and Colorado, they started using up all the water and none of it got to Mexico. And so the Mexicans who depended on it in Ciudad Juarez or Matamoros or Reynosa and all these cities weren't getting water from the headwaters. At the same time, there's another tributary, the one that we talked about in Chihuahua, the Rio Conchos, which was bringing water north into the Rio Grande. And Mexicans started using all that water. And so the people who depended on it downstream in places like Laredo and McAllen weren't getting that water. And so it gets bad enough that in 1944, the middle of World War II, the State Department, the diplomats in D.C. are busy. You know, they're fighting a world war. They're negotiating peace settlements. It gets to be a bad enough issue that they say, we have to solve this now. And so a Mexican delegation comes up to D.C. and they hammer out this agreement, this pact on the Rio Grande and also the Colorado River, another huge river that's a border crosser. They decide, here's how much water Mexico is going to send north to the United States. Here's how much water the United States is going to send south to Mexico. And they make a deal, they sign it, they stamp it, they shake hands, and then they spend the next 80 years fighting about it.
5: You talk a little bit about inequality along the Rio Bravo, the Rio Grande. How is this deep inequality affecting the question of access to water?
6: Yeah. So in 2022, and I think a lot of Mexican listeners, Mexican-American listeners, this will sound familiar, but in 2022, one of Mexico's richest cities, Monterrey, has this sequía, this huge drought. And the taps all across the city begin turning off because there's not enough water in the reservoirs. Some of the reservoirs that you could see from town got to 1% or lower. They were dry. And taps turn off, but not everywhere. In the wealthier neighborhoods, people had still had their taps running, or they had been able to afford to build water tank cisterns on their roofs to collect water so they could use it even if the taps weren't running. But in the working class neighborhoods, the taps turned off, and some of them were off for months. And so you're taking a bucket to these water truck deliveries and you're filling it up to bring it back for your family to drink, to wash dishes, to cook, even to flush the toilet. You need to pour water into the toilet to flush it, right? And that could happen in the next couple of years on the American side. What I mean is it's the same problem, which is that when Chihuahua, after that battle of La Boquilla, the farmers shut down the dam and they stopped sending the water north. And so AMLO in Mexico City, President Andrés Manuel López Obrador, and now Claudia Sheinbaum have to say, where is that water going to come from? They go to a river in Monterrey, the San Juan River, and they take water out of those reservoirs that Monterrey needs. And that's the water that they send north to Texas. That is contributing to the water crisis there. And that is how we're all connected.
5: Maybe some people might make the connection to the what's become the issue for the midterms, frankly, expected or unexpected, right? Data centers.
7: Protesters convening in the rotunda of the Missouri State Capitol Wednesday for the people's hearing on AI and data centers.
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9: The Data Cloud USA conference is happening in downtown Austin, and today it attracted some protesters.
6: That is such a good connection. And I think absolutely the Rio Grande, we're talking, it's not a metaphor, it's not a hyperbole. We're in a water war. I saw the statue to a woman who died fighting for this water. Blood has been shed. People are dying. And so this is a water war. It's not as obvious on the American side because the bullets aren't flying. But in the fight over data centers, and I went to one of the colonias in Laredo where there is no running water. You know, it's one of these towns that don't have municipal services. There's thousands of them. Thousands of people living this way in Texas where you don't have trash pickup. Many people don't have electricity. Many people don't have water. And I'm talking to these people. And at the same time that I'm talking to them, I go and I get dinner in Laredo after. And there's people at the table next to me talking about the opportunity to build data centers in Laredo. It's business people talking about building a large data center. And data centers, there's a lot of information about them using water. And they do use a lot, but they're not using as much as agriculture. They're a much smaller footprint there in terms of drawing the water out. What they do need is a lot of electricity. And so all across Texas, literally billions of dollars are being spent on building these new power plants. And at the same time, there's millions of Texans who are struggling to pay their electricity bills. And then there's thousands of Texans who don't even have access to electricity in a place like La Fresa, like the colonia outside of Laredo that I visited. And so I think what you're seeing, what you saw in Chihuahua, is people standing up, the campesinos saying, like, you know what? No one's respecting my right to this water. No one's saying that I get it. I'm going to have to fight for it. I'm going to have to say that is my right. This is my state. This is my fields. This is my river. I deserve my part of it. And you see people in Texas and across the West, anywhere there's data centers saying, hey, the decision was made to build these power plants. The decision was made to pull out this water. The decision was made to pollute this air and raise my electricity bill. And no one asked me about it. The decision about how to divide resources isn't being made democratically. It's not being made with the consent of the people whose resources are being used. I hope anybody who drinks water, which I think is pretty much all of us, gets a chance to really go see where it comes from. It can feel like in 2026, we've escaped the simple fact of nature. You just turn on your tap and that's where the water comes out of. But we haven't escaped this, that water still has to come from the land. We have to build those aqueducts and those pipes to where the water's actually falling. And you miss something when you put that distance, when you have that distance between the pipe, the water main, and your house, you don't see what's happening. And that's what's happening in Texas and across the West, is that people don't see their water disappearing. They don't realize how close to crisis we are, that this isn't something that's going to hit us in a decade or, you know, it's going to affect our kids or our grandkids. This is happening right now, that places like Laredo and McAllen multiple times in the last 6 years have been within a few months of running out of water. And that's what happened in Chihuahua, is that people, farmers there, could actually see the Rio Conchos drying up and disappearing and the reservoir shrinking. And so they rose up. And you have to ask, on the American side, if people get this visibility, if they see it, how are they going to react?
5: So finally, Jack, can you tell us what, like, spiritually, emotionally, what has this reporting been like for you?
6: At one point in my reporting, I ended up, you know, I traveled from the river from Colorado, and I ended up back in Laredo. And I went to the old Catholic cemetery where, you know, 200 years of my ancestors are buried. The first of my ancestors arrived in Laredo before the year 1800, before it became a border. The Rio Grande was just a Mexican river at that point. It was the Rio Bravo. And his ancestors had come from Spain. He'd grown up, you know, he was born, he was already generations in Mexico. And he traveled north to a place where he had never seen before. Can't even see a photograph of, but he'd heard there's a river. There's a river up in this part of the continent, in this arid place where you could farm. You could farm year-round because the river flow year-round. And as best as I can understand from the historical documents I've seen, is he was a rancher when there were just a few dozen people in Laredo. And he lived off the river. And that is the... There's so much that moved me, and the people I talked to, and the farmers and the townspeople depend on the river, but that was the most personal moment for me, where I looked at these weathered old tombstones of my family and I thought that my family history goes off in a different direction without this river. That maybe I don't exist without this river, because the entire gravity, the direction, the flow of my ancestry has traveled alongside the Rio Grande for hundreds of years. And that made me feel very connected to the land and this continent. It made me feel like my feet really belong here, but also made me worried that, am I going to be the last generation of my family to see the river flow in a place like Laredo?
5: Thank you, Jack, for your reporting and for this piece, and for making me more aware than I wanted to be, but that I need to be. So we appreciate that.
6: Thank you so much. Yeah, glad to have the chance to talk about it.
5: Jack Herrera is a political enterprise reporter for the Washington Post and a former contributing writer for Texas Monthly. Now, for our next story, we're going to talk about a new documentary that looks back at the life and legacy of Luis Valdez, the playwright, filmmaker, and cultural pioneer. The film is called American Pachuco, The Legend of Luis Valdez, directed by David Alvarado. And for this story, I speak with both David and Luis Valdez. But first, let me set the scene. In the Central Valley of California, long rows of crops stretch across the horizon. Below the warm sun, campesinos bend low, tending to the crops with their heads held high. Among them, a young man, the son of migrant farm workers. His name is Luis Valdez. Born in 1940 to immigrant farm workers in Delano, California, his family followed the crops across the West. For Luis, the fields were more than just a workplace. They were the beginning of a story.
10: My fellow workers, come into the fall of unionism.
5: In the 1960s, something was happening in those fields. Campesinos were organizing, demanding dignity and rights under the leadership of the United Farm Worker Movement.
11: The workers are on the rise.
5: During the Delano grape strike, Luis didn't just pick up a megaphone or a sign. He picked up something else. Theater. With a small troupe of actors performing on a flatbed truck, Luis Valdez founded El Teatro Campesino. They performed on picket lines and in the middle of fields, and they used humor, satire, and raw storytelling to give voice to the struggles of Chicano farmworkers. What started as protest theater soon became something bigger for Luis. His work would eventually move beyond the fields.
12: San Juan Batista's new theater, it will house El Teatro Campesino, that for 16 years has been without a home.
5: The play he wrote, Zoot Suit, became the first Chicano story to make it to Broadway.
13: The name of the play is Zoot Suit, the first Hispanic American play to come to Broadway.
5: And then came Hollywood, when he wrote and directed the hit film La Bamba.
14: Tonight's screening of La Bamba was sponsored by the Hispanic Chamber of Commerce, which from tonight's showing raised thousands of dollars for its local education fund.
5: Reshaping how Chicano's stories were told and who got to tell them. Now, Luis's story is at the center of a new documentary that looks back at his life, work, and the movement that shaped them both. Luis, the playwright and filmmaker who's at the center of this documentary.
15: Good to see you, Maria.
5: Good to see you, too. Oh, my God. Congratulations.
15: Thank you. Thank this guy here. Yeah.
5: And David, the director of American Pachuco.
16: No. Thank this guy. It'd be a very boring movie without him in it. I'll tell you that.
5: The name of the film is American Pachuco. Right. I felt delighted watching it.
15: What David has done is put a whole lot of history into perspective here, you know.
16: When I realized that nobody had yet done a film quite like this about Luis Valdez, a survey of his life, a survey of his works and what they mean, especially today, I was like, why is nobody doing this? And so I reached out to Luis and we got started.
15: For years, I had been watching how our archive, you know, had been collecting some irreplaceable film. To put things into perspective, I mean, 60 years is a nice little chunk of change, you know, in terms of life as it goes. In terms of history, it's also significant. I've learned enough about Mexican history and American history to acknowledge that over a lifetime, a lot of things can happen that are revolutionary in some way, just because the changes that come along. And it really was time for Latinos to surface in the United States. And it was going to happen sooner or later.
16: I realized, like, oh my goodness, well, we should start to really do research on the archival. Like, let's see what Luis has in the archive. Let's see what other folks have. And it was actually because we were so open to that, that once we cracked it open and just saw what was in there, it was, oh my God, like, this is it. Like, let's go. And so it became an archival film very quickly once we got our hands on it.
5: The way in which the archival material is presented is so authentically raw that it's really, really beautiful. Luis, can you just take us to that moment when you realize, like, what I have to do is theater? Take us from that moment, from being that kid who was born in the labor camp to I'm a theater director.
15: I got hooked on theater. Really on the migrant path. We were picking cotton at the time in Corcoran in California. And I ended up going to a school for a month. First grade is that I got cast in my first play. It was a Christmas play. And it happened because the teacher took my mother's taco bag that she'd made for me and turned it into a mask. So I discovered a papier-mâché. I discovered theater. And I auditioned the next Monday for my first role, and I got it. I was going to be a monkey. The week of the show, my mother said, we're leaving the camp tomorrow. I said, but Mom, the show's on Friday. She says, I know, but there's nothing we can do. We're being evicted. We were evicted from the labor camp, and I was never in the play. So that kick started me, you know, in terms of this is something I want to do, and I can do this for myself.
17: Oh, Mom, this isn't just any night. This is my last chance to wear my tacuche.
18: Tacuche! That's a horrible word. Mira, hijo, I understand how hard you work for your clothes, and I know they mean a lot to you, but what I don't understand is what you tienes esa cochinada de tutus.
5: For me, watching Zoot Suit on Broadway changed my life, redefined so many things. But as a Mexican kid growing up in Chicago, I didn't know what a zoot suit was.
16: Well, so the zoot suit is something that came out of predominantly the African-American community, you know, in the jazz scene. And it was something as just like the Chicano experience, you know, African-Americans were trying to define their own experience and their own presentation of themselves as Americans, but also unique Americans. The Chicano saw this and said, we love this. And they made it their own. It's a baggy suit that's cut extremely uniquely. It's good for dancing. It's, you know, the swing music, jazz music for the era. And it's just a statement about who you are, especially as a young American in the 40s. And so these characters that wore that, the pachucos in the 40s in wartime America, you know, were actually trying to make a place for themselves, but only to discover that not all Americans felt like they wanted them to be that.
19: The Navy boys started hunting our people in the streets like dogs. Our zoot suits went from being our pride to bullseyes on our backs.
15: The really outrageous thing that happened is that these sailors and soldiers took it upon themselves to strip the pachucos of their clothes. To me, that means that these pachucos are being stripped of their American identity.
5: It's a very violent moment. Luis, can you talk a little bit about when you realized that, yeah, it was no longer Teatro Campesino. I'm going to, you know, end up on Broadway, and the story has to be about Zoot Suit.
15: It was an unexpected opportunity for me to go to New York. It really came from Gordon Davidson, who was the artistic director of the Center Theater Group in L.A. He's the one that commissioned me to write a play about Los Angeles history. And he had been to Broadway. He was from New York originally. And so he suggested, you know, let's go to New York. I was ambivalent because I hadn't really dreamed that far. I knew that Zoot Suit could become a movie, but to go to New York and do that even though I was a fan of musicals and all of that, it was a long possibility for me. The play was doing very well in Los Angeles, and I figured why not make some noise nationally and see where it goes. So I'm not from New York or the East Coast. I couldn't gauge all the subtleties that were involved. But it became obvious to me that New York considers itself to be the cultural capital of the United States of America. And so the guard dogs are there, you know, they don't let you in.
5: Very much so.
15: And so I realized along the way that I was challenging this whole system that had been set up that reflected racial differences, economic backgrounds, even cultural backgrounds. Latinos as a whole, in the point of view of a lot of people in New York, really don't count.
5: We're going to take a break here. When we come back, we're going to dive into how pachuco culture became an act of defiance.
15: It's a daring gesture on the part of the pachuco to say, I'm here, I'm myself, and I speak this way, and so what? ¿Y qué? You know, it was a challenge to the power structure.
5: That's after the break. Stay with us. No te vayas.
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5: It's Latino USA. I'm Maria Hinojosa. I'm speaking with Luis Valdez and David Alvarado about their documentary, American Pachuco. Before the break, we talked about how Zoot Suit brought Chicano stories to Broadway and why identity and style were seen as a threat. So I asked Luis about his choice to put that character and that culture center stage.
15: I was very conscious of the fact that I put the Pachuco on the stage, and he comes out speaking Caló, you know, which isn't even Spanish. It's not English. What is that? It's a foreign language.
1: It was a language that was understood by some, but no one understood all of it unless you were truly a Pachuco. ¿Sabe qué? Estas garras me las planté porque vamos a dejarnos caer un plegue. ¿Cómo se me hace que eres puro verdolaga?
15: A daring gesture on the part of the Pachuco to say, I'm here, I'm myself, and I speak this way, and so what? ¿Y qué? You know, it was a challenge to the power structure. They want Latinos to be compliant. They want Latinos to be Spanish-oriented rather than indigenous-oriented. And here I come with a Pachuco, who is an amalgam, a concoction brought out by historical experience out of the Americas. So all of that's a big story, you know. It's hard to embrace it all, but it's really part of our history. And I think the time of the Latino has come, most definitely. We're not rancheritos anymore, you know what I'm saying? We're a continental people with as much urban sophistication as the rest of the world.
5: So, David, can you just talk about the decision to focus on the rise and fall of Zoot Suit as part of the Luis Valdez story?
16: It just seemed to me from early on that one of the main threads in Luis's work is being able to tap into the spirit of what the Latino and specifically the Chicano community has been. What do we want to say about ourselves to each other and to the world? And Luis really figured it out with the Pachuco character. To watch that character both rise in Los Angeles and be seen for what he is, but then to see it slapped down in New York, to me, that says everything about the struggle for the sense of belonging in America that not just Chicanos have to put up with, but everybody from all sorts of backgrounds are trying to fight for a sense of belonging here in this country right now.
5: Then in 1987, Luis broke into Hollywood, writing and directing La Bamba, a hit film about Chicano rock star Richie Valens.
15: The history of La Bamba goes back to Zoot Suit. Opening night of Zoot Suit at the Winter Garden Theater. Here we are on Broadway, and we're saying, okay, we've done the 40s, we're going to have to come back and do the 50s. How can we do that? At that moment, we heard music coming from down below in the street. We looked out the window, and there was a mariachi band down on the street playing up toward the window. They were serenading us. But I certainly recognized the tune that they were playing.
5: Can you just tell us why you as a filmmaker wanted to make sure that we saw that part of the Luis Valdez story?
16: For me, as a Chicano, I mean, this is a movie that I watched with my dad when I was a kid. I mean, before I even knew who Luis Valdez was, for my dad and I to be watching this on TV and up on the big screen meant a lot to us. So that was actually my first touchdown with Luis. It just goes beyond the Latino audience. I mean, this one is beloved by everybody. The American dream is captured in this. And the protagonist in the American dream in this case is a young Chicano kid from California who's a farm worker. I mean, it's just incredible that you could make something so universal and beautiful and beloved, but still be an authentically Chicano story.
5: And really, in your documentary about Luis, what we remember about the film La Bamba, which is probably going to see a resurgence, right, is that you really center the Latino family, the beauty of the Latino family, but also, like, it's complicated, right? Isai Morales, who, you know, that is his big breakout movie. Lou Diamond Phillips, also breakout movie.
21: Richie Valens is gone.
22: No.
21: And now?
22: No.
21: Selection in honor of the dead.
22: Not Richie. Not my Richie. Fuck, not my Richie.
16: And so here we have two brothers that are both chasing the American dream, right? Like, they want to make their way in the world, but they took totally different paths. One was one of assimilation, of trying to hide what makes his culture and his family special and important part of American society, and the other one being Luis trying to celebrate that and hold it up to the mantle of American culture and say, no, no, this belongs here as a piece of the American culture.
0: Look, man, Richie Valens. With a name like that, nobody's even going to suspect you're Mexican. I mean, look, I think it's an insult to Steve's memory.
2: Oh, come on, man. Steve was so gung-ho American, he'd be proud of anything I do. So lay off, okay? It's my name.
16: These two different approaches had different results for sure, but also it's what Luis studies in his work.
15: I remember when we were kids, I learned the word ample and from school, and I was 12. And I went to talk to my brother, and I said, what I want in my life is just ample funds to be able to exist comfortably. And he said, ample? What are you talking about, ample? And I said, just enough. All I want is just enough. I don't need a whole lot of money. The irony of it is, toward the end of his life, he was still dreaming about becoming a billionaire. And he told me, you know, when I become a billionaire, your money worries are over, he said to me. I'm going to fund the whole teatro for the rest of your life, which was a wonderful gesture, you know?
5: That's so sweet.
15: But he never made the $1 billion that he wanted. And a lot of people are out there chasing money, you know, chasing the big dollar. And they're making a mistake. That's not where it is. For me, the key to life is being able to work with what you've got, what you've been given, and turn that into another value, not money. Turn it into justice. Turn it into art. Turn it into goodwill. It's about serving the community.
5: Luis talked about finding an archive that somebody had shot from the very first performance of teatro that he didn't even know existed. Did you uncover another cache of archival material? And where did you find it? And what happened when you found it?
16: There is a palette full of film canisters that nobody had ever digitized. So this was all safe and sound in University of California, Santa Barbara. It had originally came from Luis Valdez's personal archive. But, you know, some of this was 50 years old. You can't just spin it open and look at it through the light of the window and see what's in there. So in order to see what's in there, we had to digitize every single foot of it. And it turned out being 80,000 feet.
5: Wow.
16: So just on a blind, you know, gesture of trust, we, at great expense and effort, digitized 80,000 feet of film, and is something like 40 terabytes because it was 4K, which is just a lot of information and hard drive space and so on. And I remember when the first reel came in from the digitizing house, I was just blown away. I mean, it was beautiful. It was personal, you know, that I've never seen before, some of this stuff. And so thankfully, through University of California, Santa Barbara, and through the Internet Archive, we're going to be making this available online for free for people to access. So Chicano history is now being preserved actively and available for, I think researchers can get a lot out of it. People should be doing more, paying more attention to it now that these resources are there, but also other filmmakers, like, have at it. Let's go.
5: All
16: There's
5: right.
16: not enough stories about it.
5: So I have this whole relationship with the film. Again, I already told my daughter about it. I'm like, you have to watch this.
16: That's great.
5: It's beautiful.
16: Thank you.
5: What do you, when you were finishing, you were like, nah, is that I really want people to feel this about the story of Luis Valdez?
16: Well, when I would watch the film, I'd watch it in this room I'm sitting in now, and I would watch it alone, right? Because I'm looking at the edits, I'm thinking through what's working, what's not. And I would find myself often, even though there was so much joy in the film, I'd also find myself just tearing up, just kind of like uncontrollably having these like moments of deep personal connection with certain moments in the film that would just always get me crying. I'm crying a little bit now. And so when I was sitting in Sundance with an audience and with Luis, and I would look around and suddenly everybody's crying at the same scenes that I am, and people are just really engaged. It felt good to finally be at a place where I was like, oh, good. Like, people get what I was going for, what I've been drawn to and been working at for all these years. So it's very fulfilling to have that experience. And I'm really excited about bringing the film to larger audiences. It's going to be broadcast on PBS for American Masters, which is great. So it's going to be a real amazing time. And so we just hope people can come out and see the film.
5: Luis, I know it's really trippy to see yourself and your whole story right on this major, beautifully made edited, produced documentary film about your life and what you've given to this country and to the arts. So when you look at it now, do you say your legacy is about the work, or your legacy is about the fact that it's going to change people's life when they consume the work?
15: Well, you know, I can only say I remember something that my mother used to call me. She used to call me El Abre Caminos.
5: Oh, my God. That is perfect.
15: Yeah. And the Pathfinder, right? The Yemala, actually, in the Siete Potencias. But I was aware that I was venturing into areas where there were no Latinos, you know. What I set out to do is to become a playwright. And I must say, I'm very happy to say that I achieved that. You know, I became a playwright. That's all I wanted. not money, not the awards, but the act of being a creative artist that deals with language and actions and storytelling in the theater, and also creating characters that reflect me and my background and my people. That has been part of the goal. And I must say, I'm happy to say that these days I see Latinos identifying themselves as playwrights. That didn't used to happen. There were no Latino playwrights. But males and females now can see there's a pathway to be able to express themselves and to define themselves in the theater, and they can get the honorary title of playwright. It becomes very dignifying, and I'm glad to have contributed that. And you can do it Rascuachi style. You can work with whatever you have at hand and make tremendous statements. So I want to encourage young people to touch their own hearts, not to betray their hearts, not for money, not for fame, not for glory, but to continue the thing that we call civilization, the thing that we continue to call the human race. I think that is our purpose. And so this documentary is very much of an embrace from David, from one generation to the other. And I think that is the message that we need. And so I celebrate my fellow filmmaker here. He's done a wonderful job as a Latino, as a filmmaker.
16: Thank you.
5: Also, your film did win the Festival Favorite Award at Sundance. And that's an award that is the favorite of all films.

0: Our show was the work of Rebecca Ibarra, Adriana Rodriguez, and our managing editor, Fernanda Echavarri. Nancy Trujillo is our production manager. Our engineers are Stephanie LeBeau and Julia Caruso. The Latino USA team also includes Roxana Aguirre, Reynaldo Leaños Jr., Glorimar Marquez, Julieta Martinelli, and Levi Sharp. Benny Le Ramirez and I are executive producers, and I'm your host, María Hinojosa. Hasta la próxima. Chao.
1: 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And Barbara Bridges.
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5: Today on Code Switch, lots of progressive politicians eyeing runs for higher office are distancing themselves from the politics of 2020, or woke 1.0, as some people call it.
6: Woke one was crazy.
5: But should they be?
7: There's very clearly an anti-woke backlash in sort of the world of like elite political commentary. But in public opinion, there isn't really one, right? Like in public opinion, DEI is like 20 points more popular than President Trump.
5: We are talking to Jamel Bowie of the New York Times, who says there might be a lot of gas left in woke 1.0.
6: Then on Life Kit, don't let your holiday spending creep up on you.
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9: Live from NPR News in Washington, I'm Janine Hurst. Iran says that only diplomacy can end the war with the U.S. and Israel. That's after President Trump rejected an Iranian proposal to reopen the Strait of Hormuz and stop the fighting, as NPR's Kat Lonsdorf reports.
10: In a post on social media, Iran's Foreign Minister Abbas Araghchi wrote that Iran was aware of President Trump's rejection and said that only, quote, negotiated solutions will end the conflict now. He also wrote that Iran is still waiting for an official U.S. response. Trump told a group of reporters on Saturday that the Iranian plan was not acceptable, but did not give further explanation. He suggested Iran wanted to make a deal because it's desperate and, quote, losing so badly. Iran made the proposal to reopen the Strait of Hormuz at the United Nations General Assembly in New York last week. The extended closure of the strait has caused major disruptions to the world's oil supply. Kat Lonsdorf, NPR News, Tel Aviv.
9: In the Northeast, one person is dead in a powerful and slow-moving nor'easter as it moves along the eastern seaboard. The New York Housing Authority says one of its employees was killed by a falling tree in Brooklyn. This as the storm pelted the Northeast with heavy rains and high winds that led to flooding and power outages. Ann Fitzsimmons owns a store on the Jersey Shore. She says the storm did a fair amount of damage.
11: We had a full moon, high tide, some bad winds, nor'easter, and so we had a lot of water around the perimeter of the building.
9: High winds and tides along with heavy rains are possible, and they could cause flash flooding along the East Coast for the next few days. In New Jersey, the first

0: first and only debate between incumbent Republican Tom Kean Jr. and Democrat Rebecca Bennett is scheduled to take place tonight. Kean is the lawmaker whose four-month absence from the House went unexplained until he disclosed he was being treated for depression. They're running for the district that includes President Trump's Bedminster Golf Club. Kean's seeking a third term as Republicans work to keep their slim majority in the House. Investors on Wall Street are bracing for the latest report card on the labor market this week. They're also watching for the Federal Reserve's favorite inflation indicator. NPR's Rafael Nam has more.
1: After raising interest rates this month, policymakers need to decide whether to raise them again in order to bring down inflation. A key factor will be the labor market, which has been remarkably sturdy this year. If that trend continues when the latest numbers come out on Friday, it could give the Fed more room to raise interest rates again. After all, it's easier for households to absorb the impact of higher rates if people are employed. In the week ahead, we'll also get the Personal Consumption Expenditures Price Index, a key inflation gauge. Rafael Nam, NPR News.
0: 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Hurricane Polo, which at one point was one of the strongest storms ever recorded in the Pacific Basin, has weakened as it heads to northwest Mexico, where it's forecast to bring heavy rain and winds by tomorrow. From member station KJZZ, Nina Kravinsky has more.
2: Officials in the Mexican states of Baja California Sur and Sonora are watching conditions in the Pacific as Hurricane Polo nears landfall. The National Weather Service downgraded Polo, but warned it remains a powerful storm. Polo is predicted to make landfall in Mexico's Baja Peninsula on Monday as a less intense but still strong hurricane. The U.S. Embassy in Mexico warns travelers to be aware of flooding, mudslides, and road closures early in the week. For NPR News, I'm Nina Kravinsky in Hermosillo, Mexico.
0: Hurricane Nolo skirted Hawaii, but it could still cause flash flooding and dangerously strong winds. The National Hurricane Center says the storm is churning slowly south of the Big Island, and it's forecast to strengthen into a major hurricane late today into early tomorrow morning. Hurricane watches have been canceled, but forecasters say parts of the Big Island could see up to 20 inches of rain. The fat bear competition in Alaska is almost over as people vote on which iconic brown bear has gained the most weight ahead of the winter season. The bears in Katmai National Park and Reserve pack on the pounds ahead of that winter hibernation, which is key to survival. Gully, Walker, Backpack, and Becky are among the competitors this year, and the winner will be chosen this week. I'm Janine Herbst, and you're listening to NPR News from Washington.
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5: 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I'm Gene Demby.
6: I'm B.A. Parker.
5: All right, so Parker.
6: Yes?
5: Would you personally cancel Thanksgiving?
6: Wait, what? What do you mean personally?
5: I mean,
6: what do
5: you mean? You know, there's a lot of arguments of canceling Thanksgiving, right? Like, turkey is trash, right? Like, you know what I mean? Like,
6: There's still stuffing and chitlins. There are other things that bring me joy at Thanksgiving besides that.
5: Are you a chitlin person? I'm finding this out right now. Oh my God,
6: I'm from the South. Leave me alone. But, I mean, I wouldn't say I would cancel. I mean, I know the racist, harmful origins of Thanksgiving, but I also like an excuse to see my cousins.
5: Mm-hmm.
6: But like, why?
5: That's true.
6: But why are you asking me this?
5: Well, okay. Canceling Thanksgiving was an idea floated in a tweet by Francesca Hong. So you may know her as the lefty politician who was running in the Democratic primary in the Wisconsin governor's race. So back in the heady days of 2020, right, she tweeted, and I'm just going to read the tweet.
6: Yeah.
5: Quote, cancel Thanksgiving. Should have done this in 1621. If it takes a worldwide pandemic for us to realize we should stop celebrating colonialism and the original Super Sweater event that killed indigenous folks and women, so be it.
6: I mean, to be fair, that was the kind of sentiment we saw a lot of on social media back in 2020.
5: Mm-hmm. It's very big 2020, peak 2020 energy, right?
6: You know, back when people were out in the streets protesting and when we were all still locked down, people were activated.
5: Yeah, a lot of that stuff on social media, like just a lot of, you know, very maximalist, let's say, sentiments. And that particular tweet resurfaced a lot this summer because her opponents were trying to dunk on her and show how out of touch and unelectable she was. Like, can you believe it? The woke left even hates Thanksgiving.
6: Woke. I mean, look at how the word has been corrupted.
5: I know, Parker. Okay.
6: Woke, as we all know at this point, originated in Black slang forever ago, but then it got picked up by grassroots organizers. But today it has been like completely commandeered by conservatives to mock progressive ideas.
5: Yeah.
6: And the thing about woke is it's super nebulous, right? It's hard to define.
5: Right. Like woke was all those black squares on Instagram in 2020. That was woke, right? Or people who were very showily buying books about race in America. You know what I mean? Like Nancy Pelosi kneeling in kente cloth.
6: Oh, yeah, that was not great. That was performative. That was, no, we don't like that word performative, but when you look up performative in the dictionary, it is Nancy Pelosi on one knee in the kente cloth.
5: A forever meme. Oh, my God. But the things we're talking about, Parker, those are fundamentally different ideas, different priorities.
6: Yeah.
5: Than calls to shift local funding to schools or just other things in black neighborhoods besides the cops, or calls for reparations for black people, even if they all got a lot of oxygen in 2020 and they were all pushed into this big basket that is now caricatured as, you know, utter woke nonsense.
6: Utter woke nonsense. Painful.
5: Right? Like, all of that brings us to the AOC of it all. So Alexandria Ocasio-Cortez, who, if you don't know, is the congresswoman from New York, was doing an interview on ABC. And she was asked about Francesca Hong's canceled Thanksgiving tweet. And AOC was like, maybe we was doing too much.
7: I have a local city councilman that has this saying, woke one was crazy.
5: In that interview with ABC, AOC notably declined to throw her support behind Francesca Hong. And Francesca Hong ended up barely losing her race, right? And the host pointed out that AOC also had not put her support behind any of the other lefty or progressive upstarts who were challenging incumbent Dems or establishment Dems across the country. Yeah. And so, listener, this is what we're getting into today, because there are some extremely consequential midterms coming down the pike, as you know. And so we're chopping it up with Jamelle Bouie of the New York Times about AOC's pivot and whether the energy around racial justice from 2020 has completely evaporated, and why he thinks we might want to pump the brakes on saying
7: woke one was crazy, was woke crazy, was woke crazy, one was crazy, crazy, was crazy,
6: crazy, crazy.
5: Woke one was crazy. Jamelle Bouie writes op-eds for the New York Times, and he posts videos on social media about politics and history like all the time at a dizzying clip. So I asked him what came to mind for him when he thought of the basket of political priorities and concerns that are kind of sneeringly referred to today as woke one.
8: When I think of woke, I sort of think of the kind of dismissiveness, the dismissive label given to a bunch of things, many of which were quite serious and important, right? If we just focus on 2020, the protests that emerge out of the killing of George Floyd, which have their roots, right, in the previous half a decade of protests of Black Lives Matter. That's serious, right? Like, that's not silly. And so part of my frustration with the conversation about woke one or wokeness is like, what does this even mean to people?
5: Yeah, I mean, part of what seems to be happening is that there's a whole bunch of things that get like collapsed into this giant basket of things that we call woke. But I feel that AOC in particular has to navigate a bunch of stuff around her identity that actually is in a kind of an inversion of what maybe Kamala Harris had to do during her two presidential runs, right? Kamala Harris was a centrist who was trying to appeal to progressives and people on the left who were skeptical of her. AOC is a progressive who is kind of playing at being a centrist. Do you see this as a sort of distance from the performance of progressive politics, or do you think there's something, there's more of a substantive distancing that she's doing here?
8: I might dispute somewhat the idea that Harris was in her 2020 campaign running as a centrist. Like, I would describe Harris as a standard issue Democratic liberal, which, because there is like meaningful representation on the political left in the way that there wasn't 15 years ago, 10 years ago, I think that appears to be centrism. I say that because I think that for both Harris and AOC, the thing that they are trying to navigate is primarily rooted in identity. Voters have a really hard time actually judging ideology. This is like a very common thing.
5: Can you say more about that when you say...
8: Sure.
5: ...have a hard time identifying ideology? Are you saying that their identities are doing the heavy lifting?
8: Yeah, the identities are doing the heavy lifting. For the typical voter, when they're judging ideology, they're kind of going on vibe. And vibe is structured by so many things. It's structured by your affect, how you speak, how you present yourself. You can have a genuinely extremist agenda, but if you present as just like a normal guy, you're not loud, you're not hyperbolic or anything, people don't read you as such. They read you as like much more moderate than you might be. And this has a gender and racial component as well. So it is simply the fact that candidates of color are read as being much more liberal than they actually are. And women are read as being more liberal than they actually are. And so Harris, I would say in 2020, was like doing this interesting thing of both substantively, like she's a standard issue liberal, but then also leaning in her identity to make her seem much more liberal as well. To say that, like, I'm obviously a progressive like you guys because implicitly, here's my identity. In 2024, it was very different. She's trying to persuade voters that like she's not that liberal. So it's sort of like, oh yeah, I have a gun and I was a prosecutor and I want a lethal military. That is an attempt to kind of make up for the fact that she's not coded as being in the center. AOC is in a similar position, right? Like, she both is substantively quite progressive, but then also is just like coded as such. And I think that she will have to navigate this. Like, how do you show voters that you aren't as extreme as your identity characteristics signal to people?
5: Okay, so, but in the case of AOC, right, she is a woman. She grew up working class. She is a Latina, right? Yep. All those things will be coded to people as progressive. But she is also a on-again, off-again member of the New York chapter of the Democratic Socialist, of the DSA.
8: Literally belongs to the DSA, yeah.
5: Right, exactly, right? So it does, though, feel like, you're talking about identity doing all this work, that she is navigating a specific basket of things that is also bolstered by some real things. It's not like, it's not just vibes. It's actually like sort of her priorities have been very lefty progressive priorities.
8: But even, I mean, the interesting thing is that even some of that's vibes too. I saw this really interesting anecdote about Mamdani, who is also a member of the DSA, is South Asian, is Muslim, which, you know, all those things together in kind of the how voters understand these things, it's sort of like, yeah, that person's a communist. But I read this anecdote, and I'm sorry I cannot place where it was, but it was someone noting that two very conservative people who voted for Trump, they supported Mamdani in the mayoral election, and they did so because they read him as being more moderate. And why did they read him as being more moderate? Because he talked about affordability all the time. And there's this thing, you know, voters are strange. I think it's really tempting to want to think of voters as having like very coherent views and stable views. Voters are strange and don't make a ton of sense. Or rather, they make sense on the macro level, not necessarily when you go at the micro level. Voters, when you talk a lot about things related to identity, voters are like, oh, that's a liberal thing to talk about.
5: Right. And of course, you mean certain kinds of identity, right? Because obviously Republicans lean into being God-fearing, evangelicals, right? Like those are all identity markers too.
8: Yeah, to be specific.
5: You mean talking about being brown or queer, right? That's what you mean.
8: Yeah. If you belong to any kind of minority group and that's what's being talked about, or if you don't and you talk about that stuff, that's like, that person's a liberal. if you talk a lot about lowering the price of groceries, even if your solution is we have to have state controls over food prices, right? Like, people are going to hear that as, oh, this is like a reasonable person, right? This is a person who cares about ordinary things. This is a broad, this is like, I'm generalizing, like these are not hard and fast lines, but generally speaking, how you present yourself does shape how people perceive you, even if on a more kind of like objective level, the solutions you're putting forth make you more liberal or not so, right? Like that is one dynamic. I'll say one interesting wrinkle to this is that even if you talk a lot about cultural issues, but you're taking a more conservative stance as a Democrat, because you're talking about cultural issues, people are like, oh, this person only cares about the cultural stuff. You see what I'm saying? It's sort of like it's your emphasis matters a lot. Even like less so than the substance of what you're saying, but your emphasis matters a lot. And so for someone like AOC, part of navigating this will be like deciding what her emphasis is going to be as a candidate. This is where her identity might actually be quite advantageous, right? Like, because she's associated with DSA, because she is a woman, because she is Latina, because she's associated with the progressive wing of the Democratic Party, she probably has a lot more leeway to just not emphasize cultural politics.
5: That's interesting because, okay, let's say she does play down the culture war stuff, right? She's kind of held to a different standard than a standard issue Democrat because of her lefty politics, right? And she's still going to need to find a way to get buy-in from the more progressive members of the Democratic Party and the left who might be skeptical of her pivot right now, especially if she runs in 2028, right?
8: Will she, though? This is a quite serious question, because from the perspective of like winning elections, not from the perspective of assuaging concerns, but just sort of like getting votes, it'll be more important to her in terms of like energy spent to persuade more moderate leaning stalwart Democrats in South Carolina, for example, that she isn't a wide-eyed radical, than it will be to persuade lefties in, I don't know, the New York primary or lefties in the Illinois primary.
5: Do you think that calculus has changed since 2020? We're in a world in which people are much more skeptical of, I think, sort of leaning into identity. Not that AOC is necessarily doing that, but do you think she might have there might be a boon for her, that she might not have to lean so hard on these things, that her identity can do a lot of heavy lifting?
8: I think they don't have to foreground their identities at all, right? Like they can just be like, yeah, this is, you know, who I am, and like let kind of the unspoken assumptions of what that means carry the day. Now, this can go both ways, right? Like you can be a very, very moderate Democrat, but have like ideologically, but you're Black, right? And so you can let your Blackness do the work of persuading people that, oh, maybe you're a little more progressive than you seem to be. There's a certain famous Black Democrat who did this, who may have served 2 terms as president. So like we have like a live example of this.
5: But can AOC do the populism thing? Like, can anybody do the populism thing if they're not a white guy, right? Like, is that a thing that, is that a lane that exists in American electoral politics? I can't seem to think of anybody.
8: That is kind of the thing that is unanswered. Can you do populism and not be a white guy? Because in the hands of a white male candidate, it reads, I think, to a lot of voters like, oh, this person just speaking common sense. you can claim the common sense, you know, quotes around that label. And I think it's genuinely unclear if you can play that game with other kinds of identities, or if those identities sort of like code these things as being, you know, much more outside the mainstream than they might be. Like, even, I'm going to use Mamdani as an example again, because he's sort of like, I mean, he's our kind of central example of like a left-wing Democrat who wins like a major election. Mamdani did not run as a populist, right? Like, he ran this like very traditional, almost like pressing the pavement, not quite like patronage campaign, but sort of like, yeah, I'm going to fix the streets and, you know, lower the prices
5: and fix the potholes.
8: Yeah. I'm going to
5: make rent more affordable.
8: Right. A very traditional quality of life municipal election that did not rest on like a loud populist appeal. Now we have like Michigan Senate race right now. Abdul El-Sayed is running a populist campaign. His rhetoric is very much billionaires are dividing us.
5: Right, anti-elite.
8: So it'd be interesting to see how that plays out for him. Like if he wins, then that's a case data point in favor of you can be a different kind of identity and run that kind of campaign.
5: I mean, you're talking about Abdul Sayed, you're talking about Mamdani, you're talking about AOC. And the thing that we often hear is that their particular constituencies, because of where they're running, that you can't just port the kind of their politics and the way those things work to like a general election or even just like a Democratic primary, right? Do you buy that?
8: Yes and no. I mean, I think there are specific things that you probably can't port, but there are like broad things that you can. In the case of Mamdani, state-run grocery store is probably not going to fly in a lot of places. But if you kind of abstract that out a bit and you say, what is a problem that people in this area have? And I have this commitment to public intervention. How can you do like an intelligent public intervention with regards to this particular problem? And then you run on that, right? That's the thing anyone can do, right? Like you could even make the case that sort of the Trump 2016 was that campaign, build the wall, right? A simple slogan, simple message, simple intervention that you could repeat and always return to. Recognizing that voters want the performance of politics as well. You know, this is a thing that I think actually Democrats are quite bad at, which is there's like this norm in Democratic politics that is, oh, the thing that we're supposed to do or like be the responsible adults of politics and can't let things get too crazy. But voters like performance. They want you to, they want to feel as if you understand why they are angry or why they are upset, so on and so forth. It's much mocked these days, but like Bill Clinton's I Feel Your Pain in the 92 election was actually quite significant because it was like Clinton in a very literal way just being like, yes, I'm going to perform. I'm performing your uneasiness and unhappiness and reflecting it back at you. And voters like to see that. That's something I think that candidates like Mamdani, I think El-Sayed's doing this well. I think John Ossoff in Georgia, a different kind of candidate, but he's doing this well, kind of performing for people their anger at the present situation.
5: Mm-hmm. But given the moment we're in, the sort of anti-woke backlash moment, do you think we are still in a moment where people want the performance of identity?
8: So I don't think people want the performance of identity. But I also don't think that people are opposed to candidates who are black or women or, you know, candidates of color. I think it's worth separating those two things out. That's, I think, the point I've been trying to make, that it's not so much that voters are going to say that person's a Latina, I don't want to vote for her. I think that's the moment we're in. It's like an implicit thing, but it's not something that is actively run on. And I do think that foregrounding that as like a message is probably not going to be very effective and probably wasn't very effective in the past. And that's where I think identity plays. It's interesting. I mean, the thing about just the whole notion of an anti-woke backlash is that there's very clearly an anti-woke backlash in sort of the world of like elite political commentary and the world.
5: And in like corporate corporations and
8: like rarefied atmospheres. But in public opinion, there isn't really one, right? Like in public opinion, you know, DEI is like 20 points more popular than President Trump. And one thing to add to this is that like things, different things become salient, right? And so I think if you were to ask someone who is, you know, hostile to wokeness, if you would tell me what positions that includes, they might say, well, you know, being pro-Palestinian is woke. As it turns out, that's a highly salient issue for a lot of people. Being for Palestinian.
5: And I think it's also like an 80-20 issue among Democrats, something like 75-25. Right.
8: It's like 80-20 at this point, right?
5: Yeah.
8: And it's a place where, yeah, you can be outspoken on this And you're probably not going to get, like, if there is a woke penalty, you're not going to get the woke penalty because it's like a thing people care about.
5: So if you got, if you were getting a woke penalty, if people were just giving out, you know, red cards for transgressions, for woke transgressions as they saw it, like, what do you think those lines would be?
8: It feels like a cop out. Some of this is like, you know, I know, I probably will know it when I see it. So like, if you can't, like, using sort of like academic language, if someone says intersectionality in a speech, it's like, yeah, they're probably going to get docked for that by listeners, even if they're totally right. That's like a signal to people that, like, I don't know, this person might care too much about that stuff and not enough about me.
5: So what you're saying is that AOC is not automatically going to get docked for being a Latina. She's not automatically going to be docked for being a woman, but she also has to be mindful of stepping on any traps that might draw any attention to wokeness, whether that's like the language she might use, whether that's like the posture she might take. And people might even be open to those things because a lot of the things that people associate with wokeness are actually not unpopular. Is that what you're saying?
8: I think so much of it, to go back to the beginning of our conversation, is about vibe, is about sort of intangibles that are influenced by identity, that are influenced by the things, but are not like completely governed by them. And so it's totally possible to shape one's vibe for voters, shape those intangibles. It's a difficult balancing act to be able to do, even if you aren't a Latina or you aren't a Black man or a Black woman, right? It's at this level of politics where part of what you're trying to do is show many different groups of people that they can identify with you, A, that you understand them, B, and that you're on their side, C. That's a tough task. It's like, it's genuinely difficult to do. And there's a reason why often the most successful candidates simultaneously have like a brand, but also they appear to be many different things to many different people all at once.
5: When we come back,
8: you might be, you know, might be identified as like a very woke politician, but if you're able to kind of successfully ride public opinion, but not be beholden to it, to sort of project leadership, you can kind of excel despite whatever ideological identification you might have.
5: Stay with us. 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
5: This is Code Switch, the show about race and identity from NPR. I'm Gene Demby.
12: I'm B.A. Parker.
5: So we've been talking to Jamelle Bouie of the New York Times about wokeness, especially as it's attached to the political left in this moment. And I asked Jamelle what he thinks about the fact that avowed leftism is something elected officials are still kind of reluctant to embrace. Like, it's still not okay to be a lefty. It's still very easy to red bait and call people a socialist or even a commie, you know? And those are, like, pejoratives.
8: I mean, it's still very easy to red bait. I think it's still an open question how effective that red baiting is these days.
5: Okay.
8: I mean, right now, part of the administration's rhetorical posture towards Democrats that they're all communists. This was a big thing at the midterm convention in Texas earlier in September. And that certainly works for like some voters, but it tends to work for voters who are already inclined to vote for Republicans, right? Like at this point, half of the voting electorate is under 45, which is to say that half of the voting electorate are people who were children or did not exist in 1989, right? They do not have a Cold War context anymore. So some of this is like, I don't think it's as effective. Part of me thinks about how leftism, lefty politics, has generally been coded in American politics for the past half century. During the Cold War, obviously, too associated with the Soviet Union, so on and so forth. Post-Cold War, as I have experienced it, left-wing politics seems to have been coded as much a kind of like bohemian cultural orientation as it is like a politics, right? Like if you're a lefty, then you're like, you're a vegan. You know, all these cultural signifiers attached to it. And so I do wonder, right? As you get more, for lack of a better term, like normie lefties in politics who are basically sort of like staid politicians, but they also believe in like democratic control of the economy, then it'll be interesting to see how that plays out. Because the other thing too is that it's actually not clear to me whether or not when a voter hears DSA, they think socialism or Marxism, or whether they simply think this is a more, you know, intense Democrat. You see what I'm saying? And so there's also this dynamic of what do these things actually signal to people?
5: But you said like, okay, you probably can't be a viable candidate for major office in like North Carolina as a DSA member. But you have Francesca Hong, who was running in Wisconsin, as an avowed lefty, right, as a socialist. And AOC was very reluctant to embrace her, did not throw her support behind her in her primary campaign. So what do you make of that, right? That there's still a kind of lefty politics that, you know, prominent progressives in the Democratic Party are skittish about being too close to.
8: Yeah. I would read that myself as like less about ideology and more sort of like, can this person ball? Kind of kind of analysis, right?
5: Say more about that.
8: What I mean is that Francesca Hong, part of the reason this became a thing, right, is this tweet she had about Thanksgiving years ago. And when confronted with that tweet, she answered in this sort of like convoluted defensive way that really demonstrated, I think, a lack of like media training, a lack of sort of like being faster on your feet, being savvy when confronted with these things. And so if you see that, and you are a high-level effective politician, even if you have ideological sympathies with the person, you might be like, I don't know if I want to like put my neck out for someone who doesn't seem prepared for some pretty basic things you're going to get hit with. So that's all
5: you're
8: saying.
5: It sounds like you're saying, does Francesca Hong have sufficient riz? Like, can I throw my weight behind her if she can't, you know what I mean?
8: Right.
5: I mean, finesse her way out of this answer.
8: That's exactly it. That's exactly it. And I think it's worth always remembering that there's more to successful politics than just simply like your ideological label or ideology you have. And the calculation that politicians make when they're thinking of endorsements is like one part patronage, one part building alliances, that kind of thing. But it's also one part like, okay, does this person know ball, right? Like, is this person going to win? And I think it's important to recognize that when trying to analyze what's happening. Like in some cases, it's not so much that people are turned off by a set of views, is that the person just like can't hang.
5: Mm-hmm. But I do think that people see someone's inability to hang, whatever their ideological inclination, right? As like, oh, well, this is the problem with people of that ideological inclination, right? It's like, Like, oh, look at this lefty. Like, I think a lot of people responded to that Francesca Hong answer as like, see, lefties are unserious because her answer was bad.
8: Right.
5: I think that's part of what was happening there.
8: And so that's why I say, like, as we get more normie lefties basically running for office, how does that change?
5: So it sounds like we're saying is that wokeness, like the sort of substance of wokeness, every time I use wokeness, like I'm letting them win by using it this way.
8: Yeah,
5: but it seems like the substance of what what people call woke point 1.0, right, is actually not irradiated in and of itself, right? Like, it needs better branding. The politicians who align themselves with wokeness need to ball better, right? They need to step their games up. They need to be a more deft, more agile politicians. But the actual meat and potatoes there, or vegan chicken potatoes.
8: Soy curls.
5: Is not soy curls, right? That stuff is not anathema to voters or people broadly.
8: Right. I think that's right. I think there's a way that it's entirely possible to run a campaign that speaks to questions of civil rights and voting rights and like the rights concerns, then also connects those to sort of the more affordability concerns, to kitchen table concerns, you might say, and treats them as part of a whole. And I do think that to the extent that sort of like wokeness is an electoral handicap, it really is about vibe and language and positioning and how voters perceive you, not so much the substance. My view is that your actual ideology isn't as much of an obstacle as it might be. So you might be, you know, might be identified as like a very woke politician, but if you're able to kind of successfully ride public opinion but not be beholden to it, to sort of project leadership, you can kind of excel despite whatever ideological identification you might have.
5: Jamal Bowie is an opinion columnist for the New York Times. Thank you, Jamal. Appreciate you, bro.
8: Oh, always a pleasure. Thank you for having me, man.
5: That's our show. But coming up on Life Kid, tips for holiday financial planning.
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5: This episode was produced by Christina Kahla. It was edited by Courtney Stein and Jasmine Romero. Our engineer was Anli Wong. 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And as for you, well, you are listening to NPR.
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17: This is NPR's Life Kit. I'm Mariel Segarra. Now, if I'm you, maybe I'm thinking budgeting for the holidays. It's a little early, don't you think? The pumpkins and the skeletons haven't even come out yet. But when I asked this very question to accredited financial counselor Bethel Hapti, she said a hard no.
18: It's always a good time to think about future spending, especially because you can do a lot more when you have more time.
17: Let me just set a goal here for us. Knowing what we know about credit card debt, how high those interest rates are, how the debt can snowball, let's plan ahead so we don't accumulate debt in December that we'll have to pay off in 2027.
18: That is the ideal scenario, is that the money that you're spending is just the money that you're spending instead of the money you're spending plus interest to credit card companies in January and February.
17: On this episode of Life Kit, how to create a holiday spending plan now. starting with takeaway one, get a baseline. Bethel says a lot of the people she talks to don't actually know how much money they bring home every month after taxes and health insurance premiums and retirement contributions. So that's the first number you want to know.
18: That pot of money per month. And then I think even fewer people beyond that know the amount that they need to run their life. Rent, transportation, those fixed expenses, but also those variable expenses that are pretty consistently high and necessary. Daycare, groceries.
17: Also include any debt payments. And that's your second number, the bare minimum you spend on necessities. Then you're going to do the math. The big pot of money minus the second number. Okay, what's left?
18: That's the number that you'll be able to use for your fund spending, discretionary spending in the month, or that's the money that will go towards savings. So creating even that rough and tumble baseline budget is like really important.
17: Now you've got about 3 months, a little more, to save up for the holidays. So multiply that number by three. That's how much you're working with. And that's how much you can afford to budget for holiday expenses, including travel, gifts, seasonal activities, you know, a little sleigh ride, and hosting gatherings. It's a bit of an overestimate, though, because you also need to consider the non-necessities that you're already spending money on. You probably don't want to skip out on everything that's fun for 3 months just to ball out over the holidays, but maybe you do. That is up to you. Now let's get a little more information by doing a retrospective. Look back at your credit card and bank statements and figure out how much money you spent on the holidays last year. Can you afford to spend that much again without taking on debt? Also consider, what did you spend the money on? And how do you feel now about having spent money on those things?
18: How happy were you with those purchases? Like, were those expenditures actually aligned with how you want to spend in the holiday season?
17: Okay, takeaway two, spread out your holiday expenses. As we talked about, one way to do this is to start saving money now that you can use on holiday gifts and travel and events come late November, December. If you're currently setting aside money in a savings account, you might just label some of it differently. You know, this is for holiday spending. Chidozie Ibabuchi is a financial therapist and gave us this advice in an episode about saving up for big events like a friend's wedding.
19: Maybe it could be $50 a week or $50 a month that adds up to how much you think you may spend. And that's a really cool automatic way to start saving towards these expenses.
17: You can also look at your discretionary spending and cut back so you can save more. Maybe you don't book the expensive weekend trip this fall, or you do yoga at home with YouTube videos rather than going to classes, or you cancel the streaming subscription that you don't use.
18: Really getting a sense of what your non-essential spending is each month, and if you can make some sacrifices there to save more.
17: I asked Bethel, what about temporarily decreasing the amounts you're saving for retirement, as long as you set a reminder to reverse those changes come New Year's? She wasn't a huge fan of that plan, but says it might be an option for some.
18: I mean, look, when I was paying off my student loans, like very rigorously, I had like $60,000 in student loan debt that I killed in 2 years. And during that time, I just went down to the company match so I wouldn't lose the free money that was on the table from that. And then after that, I went back up. So that is certainly a lever that people choose to pull.
17: The other thing you can do is spread the actual spending out. For instance, buy gifts now.
18: I remember I took a trip to LA and I saw something that was perfect for a coworker. She would always get these like cratefuls of LaCroix delivered to the office. And I saw this really cute LaCroix ornament. It was adorable. And I was like, this is a perfect little thing for the holidays. And so I bought it then and there in like the summertime. And I took it with me back to the East Coast and I gave it to her at Christmas time.
17: I have a box of gifts under my bed. And when the holidays come, I am so glad that I already found and paid for presents for my family. Okay, takeaway three is to choose your big swings. You know now basically how much money you're working with, but how do you prioritize? Bethel says you want to make sure your plan, your holiday budget, reflects what you care about the most.
18: One strategy is to like imagine what a perfect holiday season actually looks like for you. To say like, this would happen and that would happen, and I would be able to make it to these parties, and I would be able to make this trip, and I would feel really calm, and I would really do this one activity because it makes me feel really good.
17: Nero Feliciano is a licensed clinical social worker. She wrote a book called All Is Calm-ish about the pressure to do it all over the holidays.
20: And I think the question we have to ask is, okay, what is really important in this season? And what's taking away from the things that are the most meaningful parts of the holiday? And what can I let go of in this season? We all want to feel connected in this season. And there's so many things that steal that ability from us in trying to make this perfect for so many people and create those memories.
17: Nero suggests that you think about three activities that you don't have to do, but that you get to do this holiday season. The stuff you're actually excited about. Here's one of hers.
20: Even things like I get to bake cookies this year, which sometimes seems like a chore for me. Part of that is because I know my daughter's coming home from college. And now I recognize the value of having all my kids under my roof. It's not something that I take for granted anymore.
17: You can also name three moments that you want to be truly present for.
20: Maybe it is that Christmas morning or that dinner with the family or at the concert that you're attending. And in that moment, put away your phones as much as you can and really show up for it with as much as you can bring in that moment. And I think that's a good start.
17: Notice many of these things don't require you to spend big money. And they might also help you feel less pressure to do everything all out for the holidays. Maybe instead, you could try to get a little bit of rest. We have an episode on seven different kinds of rest. Take a look at that to see what kind you might be craving the most. All right, next up, takeaway four. Choose what you're going to do cheaper, later, or not at all. Your budget is going to come in really handy here. You've already done the math. You know what you can afford to spend, and you know what's most important to you. So when you get an invite or you feel social pressure to buy something, ask yourself, is this in my budget? And keep in mind, your budget is not going to be the same as everyone else's. Jasmine Ramirez Ibabuchi, married to Chidozie Ibabuchi, the financial therapist, is a licensed clinical social worker who focuses on money and mental health.
12: There's seasons for spending, seasons for saving, and be mindful of what season you might be in. You might be in a different season than a friend or a family member, and just lean into it.
17: A reminder here, pretty much all the activities you do and purchases you make for the holiday season are optional. Though it doesn't always feel that way. Wendy De La Rosa is a behavioral scientist at the University of Pennsylvania's Wharton School. We posed a question to her once from a listener who had 18 nieces and nephews, many of whom she wasn't close with. And she was wondering if she needed to buy all of them presents.
21: I would ask the letter writers to say, like, what are your values? Like, how do you want these children to feel? Like, do you even want to be a significant part of their lives? If the answer is yes, then let's think about creative ways in which you can show up for them that doesn't leave you in financial ruin. Like, you know, how can you organize a family gathering at your place or at a park where you're organizing everything and you give all the children just like an awesome memory?
17: Wendy says the real gift here is the gift of connection. It's more important to do a FaceTime on your niece's birthday than give her a toy that, let's be honest, she's going to be over in 5 minutes. And hey, this strategy also happens to save you money.
21: Then you have sort of created a boundary for yourself as to how you're going to show up. So you're not perpetually suffering and putting yourself, you know, over the coals or saying, I'm not doing enough for X, Y, Z. No, you've done the internal hard work to say, there's only X number of dollars in my bank account. I only have X limited amount of attention. I am purposely going to decide to invest in these relationships, and I'm very clear-eyed about it.
17: Some more advice on how to handle gifts in big families comes from Tiffany Dodson Davis, a beauty editor at Harper's Bazaar. She says you could limit the number of people you're giving gifts to, like I'm only going to give gifts to my parents or my parents and grandparents or only to my significant other. Also, she says you don't have to spend a lot of money to give a meaningful gift.
1: And sometimes it feels even more special to celebrate big moments with small gestures of appreciation. Like, for instance, my sister, this is not really holiday related, but it's gift related. But my sister recently moved into a new home and I surprised her with a bundle of small kitchen utensils that she didn't realize that she needed, like a whisk and a spatula. But yeah, she was really touched and it really meant a lot to her, even though, you know, the gift itself didn't cost me too much, but it, you know, made her transition a little easier. And I think those are really strong starting points to think about when shopping for other people. And then also, I think, you know, a homemade gift is a great option as well and something that shouldn't be ruled out, you know?
17: Tiffany's fiance hand wrote her a poem and framed it.
1: And then he gave it to me 1 year on Christmas, and it's still one of the most special gifts that I've ever received from him.
17: I've actually done something similar. I found a poem that my mom wrote in her high school newsletter, wrote it out by hand, framed it, and then framed an illustration to match.
1: I think perhaps maybe a simple gift like that represents a family member that maybe passed away, or perhaps an heirloom within your family that's being passed down can be super sentimental. And I think just telling the story that accompanies the gift can be an emotional experience for the recipient and the giver.
17: Bethel says another gift that you can offer on a budget is your time and labor.
18: Like helping your mom like clear out the attic because she keeps asking you to do that. And it would actually be a huge gift to her to actually get this thing off of the to-do list for her.
17: The other thing to keep in mind is that a lot of the stuff we cram into December is doable in January and February, and is often cheaper. Scott Keyes is the founder and chief flight expert at Going.com, formerly known as Scott's Cheap Flights. He understands why people travel at Thanksgiving and the December holidays.
2: But from a travel perspective, it's one of the worst times to travel, from disruptions to crowds to the price of the flights. My secret best advice for travel over the holidays is, if at all possible, just don't do it.
17: Scott says if you can wait and travel in January, you will probably have a much better experience and save money.
2: My favorite date of the entire year is around January 8th. I circle that date on the calendar because flight prices really get inflated over the Christmas New Year period, around January 8th, they just fall off a cliff from the most expensive time of the entire year to the absolute cheapest.
17: Caveat here, the exact date in January for the cheapest flights can vary depending on your route and if you're traveling domestically or internationally, but still worth considering. Oh, and merriment, by the way, we are allowed to have that year-round. And boy, do we need it come January, when the Christmas lights come down and our homes lose some of their sparkle. Why not plan a winter gathering in January instead of a big holiday dinner in December? That way you can spread out the cost even more, and you won't have to pay extra for those napkins with the snazzy little gingerbread man on them. I know, super cute, but do you need them? All right, y'all, it's time for a recap. Takeaway one, get a baseline. Figure out how much you actually bring home every month and the amount that you need to spend on necessities. Subtract the smaller number from the bigger number and see what you have left. You've got about 3 months to save up for the holidays. That's how much you could potentially save every month. Also, do a retrospective. See how much you spent last year and whether you can actually afford to do that again. Takeaway two, spread out your holiday expenses. Start saving money now and start actually buying stuff now, like plane tickets if that's relevant for you, or gifts. Takeaway three, choose your big swings. You got to prioritize. Think about what's most important to you this holiday season. And takeaway four, choose what you're going to do cheaper, later, or not at all. Just because it's important to somebody else doesn't mean it has to be a priority for you. And your budget may be tighter than somebody else's. That's okay. Just know what you're working with. And remember that some of the things we think we have to do in December, we can actually do any other time, including January and February, which, from what I recall, tend to be pretty bleak. Don't you think we could use a little sparkle? This episode of Life Kit was produced by Margaret Serino. Our digital editor is Malika Gharib, and our visuals editor is CJ Ricalon. Megan Kane is our senior supervising editor, and Lauren Gonzalez is our executive producer. Our production team also includes

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5: I'm Shankar Vedantam, and from NPR, this is Hidden Brain. 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
12: We looked at the optimists and the pessimists, and we asked who does much better than their talent augurs, and it was the optimists, and who does much worse, and it was the pessimists.
5: The underrated superpower of optimism. 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
13: Live from NPR News in Washington, I'm Janine Herbst. Police in England say five people have been arrested near a UK airbase that's used by the US military for strikes on Iran. The men are being held on suspicion of a terrorist act that appears to involve three vans. The base, Fairford, has been used by American bombers for strictly limited strikes against Iranian missile sites. That deal was agreed to under former Prime Minister Keir Starmer, who was opposed to the U.S. war in Iran. Police haven't released details on those arrested, but President Trump praised the arrests, saying, quote, "We had them under investigation," without giving more details. In New York, at least one person is dead in the powerful nor'easter that hit the area. Forecasters say the storm is slowly moving along the East Coast, with heavy rain and strong winds leading to flooding in New York City and New Jersey. Governor Mikey Sherrill says shore communities have been hit hard and that they're monitoring the damage closely.
14: Dozens of people have evacuated from their homes due to flooding, and dozens more were rescued from cars and flooded roadways.
13: Forecasters say flash flooding is still possible in places. The president's latest fight with the media continues after the White House blocked CNN, which was TV pool coverage, from riding with him on Air Force One yesterday as Trump headed to a college football game in Tennessee. A federal judge ordered the White House to temporarily restore access last week. And Piers Mar-Eliason has more.
15: Why is fighting the press good for him, especially if it ends up getting him less coverage? Is that a good strategy for the midterms? It's the same question that arises when you wonder why the president has taken so many stands opposed to majority public opinion on issue after issue. On AI, the public wants regulation. He says we shouldn't have any. On data centers, the public's against them. He says the only people who are against data centers are people who want to be, quote, poor and backwards. He's for flock cameras. The public doesn't like them. And of course, he's for tariffs and the war in Iran, two very unpopular policies.
13: And here's Mara Lyason reporting. Pope Leo told a massive crowd gathered at the Shrine of Lourdes that the Catholic Church has to confront deep wounds caused by clergy abuse.

0: Seligman is a psychologist at the University of Pennsylvania. He's the author of Agency, The Psychological History of Human Progress. 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
1: I've been enjoying our time together. 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
0: 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Tara Boyle is our executive producer. I'm Hidden Brain's executive editor. 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I'm Shankar Vedantam. 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
1: From
4: WNYC.
5: See?
4: Yeah.
9: I got my potato. And I'm looking at it and I'm holding it. Maybe it should hold potatoes more. It's a potato. It's washed. I think it's a yellow potato. It's washed. It's not dirty. It's a little dirty. It's kind of baffling to actually think about a potato. This could, yeah, what do you say about a potato?
10: Four, six, even seven. Hey, I'm Latif Nasser.
11: And I'm Lulu Miller.
10: And this is Radio Lab. And today's episode is sort of a gauntlet thrown by our friend, our collaborator, our contributing editor.
12: Okay, guys.
11: Heather Radke.
12: Okay. I'm just going to tell you guys, this is some kind of experiment. It could be a failure. And then we just end and go have a lunch, okay?
11: I love it.
10: It's not worth doing if there's not a potential for failure.
12: Yeah. Well, I appreciate that, you two. But in any case...
13: I'm in my pajamas.
12: The person who's maybe like the embodiment of this experiment is this woman named Claire Dolan.
13: I'm just staring because I don't know how to make coffee. Oh, here.
12: So Claire is an ICU nurse up in like super rural Vermont.
13: How was your shift? My shift was busy and long.
12: So we sent this really great producer named Erica Heilman, who lives near Claire, to go and talk to her. Because right on Claire's property...
13: Oh, it's beautiful now.
12: There's this place that ever since I first heard about it, I've been kind of obsessed with it.
13: You grab that from over here.
12: It's this big old barn.
14: This is a barn that was thrown up in the 1970s or 80s.
12: It's got this old tin roof.
14: Peeling paint and falling off clapboards and boards.
12: But... inside.
14: Here we are at the entrance to the permanent collection.
12: Hanging on these pristine white walls, under glass, on top of pedestals, are
14: matchboxes.
12: These ordinary.
14: A pinwheel. Tiny, tiny bells.
12: Banal.
14: Dust and lint. I would say it's more lint than dust.
12: Everyday things.
14: Many pulleys arranged together in a block and tackle.
12: Keys.
14: An old thread spool.
12: Paper clips.
14: Grocery cart.
12: All a part of what Claire calls
14: the museum of everyday life. Wagon wheels. Wheelbarrow.
10: But, it's really a museum?
12: Yeah, it's like a real museum. Like, she's got a permanent collection, and she's got, like, rotating exhibits that change every year. And then she just, like, puts a ton of thought into these things. Like, for example...
14: the elegance of these furniture legs.
12: She uses this, like, translucent gallery wire to hang furniture legs so that they look almost...
14: kind of creepily human. Like they're showing off their legs. And waiting for someone to notice.
12: Or she'll light something.
13: These are gerbil wheels.
15: Hamster wheels.
13: Hamster
12: wheels. Yeah. In such a way that it just grabs your eye.
13: It's exhibit magic.
12: Yeah.
13: Yeah.
12: And
13: yeah.
12: Hundreds of people come every year to see this museum in a barn. And, like, I know people who drive up from New York City, like, 7 hours, and they, you know, they leave their homes full of just ordinary objects to drive up to rural Vermont to see a barn full of everyday objects.
10: Why would people do that? Why would they like leave their house full of paperclips to have to drive hours to go see?

0: a barn full of paperclips?
1: I mean, it's a reasonable question. But I think it's because through her displays, you know, she has these like, you know, she has like wall labels full of beautiful text that like describes the history of an object or tells the story of a really specific object, or an anecdote about the object. And she's able to show you that there's just
2: more to that thing than you would think.
3: But like, how does she do that with a bell or a box of matches?
1: Well,
2: I think of them as like
1: she kind of did it while we were sitting in the studio together. She just pointed at this cup, this little paper cup that we were both drinking out of.
2: Like if you think of the cup, right? It's an object that is made for the human hand. It echoes the shape of how your hand wants to curve around. And it has this incredible affordance of ministering to your thirst, right? Like you're able to drink things because you have a cup. But it also, it has this elegant form, right? Like the interplay of positive and negative space. And then, you know, you think, okay, drinking out of a cup, how consequential is that? But, you know, I work in an intensive care unit in the in this little regional hospital in Vermont. And, you know, I can't tell you, like, for someone who swallowing has been impossible or not allowed, you know, to finally, like the moment that they can grip a cup and take a drink is a profound experience and like a really important moment.
1: Right. Even though it's someone just sipping from a boring paper cup.
2: Yeah, it's a dumb little cup.
1: All right. So I wanted to start with Claire because she kind of hits on this thing that I've just been kind of obsessed about for, I don't know, like maybe the last couple of years even. It kind of started at the beginning of the pandemic where I would call this friend of mine up and I would leave her these voice messages or I'd talk to her on the phone and I'd just be like, oh my God, I bought the wrong light bulbs and they're so fluorescent and I just wish I had those ones that are so nice and warm. Or I would just be like, I just can't believe I have to do the dishes again. But then also, you know, like this maybe more delightful version of the same thing, like the little curl on the back of my daughter's hair that's only going to be there for 2 weeks before it kind of turns into something else.
3: Riveting stuff, Radke. Yeah.
1: And of course it was not riveting, especially considering what was actually happening in the world, which was that there was this like massive pandemic and tons of people were sick and dying. And so when I talked to her about those things, I had this kind of bit of shame about it because they're so fundamentally small.
3: In proportion to the world on fire.
1: In proportion to the world.
3: Yeah.
1: I would always say sort of guiltily, these are such small potatoes. But at the same time, you know, if you really think about it, most of our lives are actually just made up of these, you know, these small potatoes, like going to the dry cleaner or eating a ham sandwich or whatever.
3: Yeah.
1: And I think that there's something kind of important about just how massive a part of these our lives these things are.
3: Hmm.
1: And so, taking a cue from Claire, I want to do a whole show about ordinary everyday things that make up so much of our lives.
0: This sounds like a terrible idea. This sounds like the most boring episode.
1: No, it's not going to be boring. Or it's not, the goal isn't to be boring. It's that.
0: So it'll just incidentally be boring?
1: No, it's not going to be boring at all. I think it's sort of a challenge because the truth is that you guys are kind of obsessed with big stories, you know, submarines and death and wars and Arctic seals or whatever. And I guess I want to see what happens, what we're missing really when we only look at these kind of big grandstand, you know, like marquee parts of the world.
0: I feel like you're asking us to commit a cardinal sin. Like, it's like literally every story finding, storytelling impulse we have is to go big, big, big.
1: Yeah, but what's more fun than committing a sin? Okay, so I have a series of stories for you today about people wrestling with the routine, the ordinary, the seemingly boring stuff of life, and finding out what you can see when you look hard at something that we just generally overlook. including...
4: It's nice to have potatoes.
1: A man who's been asked to just look at a potato.
4: In terms of what it actually looks like, you don't really often think of what a potato looks like.
1: Without knowing why.
0: Oh, God.
3: Okay, we are really leaning into the premise.
1: All right, so I'm glad you guys are all the way in and super excited about this.
0: I wouldn't go that far, but all right. We're here.
1: You have to be here.
0: Continuing okay. to be here, yeah.
1: All right, so... Again, kind of inspired by Claire, I thought we could kind of go through this like we're in a museum. So it's like a set of exhibits, or maybe, if you please, a platter of small potatoes.
3: Okay.
1: And I thought I would have you kind of read each title of each piece like it's the, you know, like a...
3: placard?
1: The wall text.
0: Okay.
3: Right. Okay.
1: Okay.
0: Lulu, you want to do it?
3: Yep, sure. Exhibit 1.
5: First early potato. Achille Lennon, Alexandrine Poussard, Artichaut Jaune, Aspasie.
3: The light at the end of the tube.
1: Okay, so this one comes from our producer, Matt Kilty.
6: So,
1: let's go.
6: All right. We begin at sunrise.
7: Okay.
1: Sunrise? Matt, I know when you wake up, it's not sunrise.
6: Okay, fine. Mid-morning. How about?
7: We're up.
6: I spend way too much time looking at Twitter on my phone.
1: In bed.
7: All right.
6: Oh. But eventually get up, open the blinds.
1: Whisk away the shades.
6: Throw them open.
7: Oh, yeah.
6: And the day begins. Go make coffee. Love that part of the morning.
1: The best.
6: And
1: all right, and are you in your, like, pajamas?
6: Depends. But okay. Make some oatmeal, do a little bit of reading, go to the bathroom, open the tiny little medicine cabinet. And...
8: Matthew... We have a problem.
6: Staring me in the face.
8: Look at the tube, Matthew.
6: Is...
8: Look at it.
9: Okay, so we got... An extremely flat...
6: Shriveled...
8: Flaccid...
6: Crinkled...
9: Tube of toothpaste.
6: And it's just like... Okay.
1: Crud.
6: Here we are again.
1: Again?
6: Yeah. Okay. It's the moment that we all have to face where the toothpaste tube is... out of toothpaste.
1: Yeah, and that's a real bummer because it feels great to brush your teeth.
6: It does feel nice to brush your teeth.
1: And also we all need to because we're humans living in society.
6: It's an essential part of American life. But, so this is the thing that I wanted to explore with you today, which is that moment, that small potato of when you are holding an empty tube of toothpaste because...
1: It looks empty, but is it empty?
6: That is the question, Heather. Because even though it looks like you might not have any toothpaste... I think we all know there's some toothpaste in there. And thus begins a journey.
8: Day one. What will we do?
6: Okay, so you got your empty tube. And unless you're one of those people who's like stocked up with toothpaste and the moment something gets a little bit challenging in your life, God forbid there's a little bit of a hurdle in front of you, you just throw away your toothpaste for the rest of us. At least those of us who aren't using those stupid little clips with our toothpaste tubes. For the rest of us...
8: Opportunity knocks. Go ahead. Open the door.
6: I'm gonna get it. I'm gonna get that toothpaste.
7: Oh, God.
6: So you start pushing...
7: Pushing forward. Okay, here we go.
6: With your fingers, wherever you can, pushing towards the top.
7: I've got to start rolling it from the bottom here.
6: You roll the toothpaste.
7: Tiny, tight... turns.
1: You don't use the counter as part of this?
6: No, just these hands. But after like a couple minutes.
7: Oh, God.
6: You do get to the point where.
7: There we go.
6: You've done all you can do.
9: I'm going to put my thumb right near the cap. I'm going to push.
6: And then.
9: Oh, yeah.
6: All of a sudden, you can see like there's this big, like, gush of toothpaste.
7: No problem.
6: And it is one of life's little tiny joys. A little delight.
1: Right, because you're kind of getting something from nothing.
6: Yeah, it's like water from a stone, which, this is the thing, and I don't think people realize this, is once you've taken that step, you can actually go so much further.
1: Like to the grocery store to buy a new tube of toothpaste.
6: Shut up, Heather. No, you can get to... I don't even know if I know how to actually like describe it exactly, but have you ever seen that episode of Seinfeld?
10: It looks like we're going to need some gas.
7: Oh.
6: Where Kramer's test driving a car and he's in the car with the salesperson.
10: How much gas you think is in there right now? Well, it's on E.
6: They're running out of gas, which in and of itself is like a total small potato. And
10: ever been completely below the slash?
6: They decide they're going to see how long they can go on empty.
11: Oh, I've never felt so alive.
6: Basically, they're going to try and glimpse at what empty truly means. And so, what I am proposing to you, Heather, is to join me on this near empty tube of toothpaste and to see what's on the other side.
1: But don't we know what's on the other side of empty?
6: You might think you do, but until you actually make that trip...
1: Yeah, you're right. All right, I guess.
6: You have no idea. I feel like... And so...
8: Day two. Aren't we a happy little boy?
6: Get back on top, baby.
9: Plenty of paste.
6: You gotta be a little frugal.
9: Oh, God, that's too much.
6: But mostly...
8: Day three.
6: It's a thrill a minute.
8: Day four.
9: Oh, my God, there's so much toothpaste.
8: Day five. Day six.
9: Oh, brush the way.
8: Seven.
9: Oh, yeah.
8: Eight.
9: Pop it open.
8: Day nine.
9: This is gonna be... We're getting low. Oh, God. Let's give it a shove. Oh, come on.
1: All right, I'm just going to point out that from this is where I quit. For what it's worth.
6: Like you've already gotten a new tube?
1: By this point, I've bought a new toothpaste.
6: Yeah, but you don't have to buy a new tube.
1: But my question is why haven't you? Because it's obviously...
6: It's because I forget. Mm-hmm. I forget. I don't remember. I don't think about brushing my teeth until I have to brush my teeth. But probably in part because you're not. There's still toothpaste there, and sure, it's getting harder. It's getting tougher to get the toothpaste out.
1: This is where you separate the boys from the men.
6: This is where you actually cross the threshold. This is where you enter into a new realm of empty.
1: What's on the other side of the...
6: The dividing line of what you thought was empty and this new empty?
1: Yeah.
6: Well.
8: Day 10.
6: There is greater pain. There's also...
8: Day 11.
9: Oh my God, I love it.
6: Greater pleasure.
11: Okay.
8: The 12th day. The 13th.
9: I can just get the tooth.
6: There's ingenuity.
9: Get the bristles in to the nozzle.
6: Craftiness, cleverness. The mastery of tools, Heather, is what lies beyond.
8: Day 14.
9: Confronting the toothpaste again.
6: It turns into kind of a nightmare. And then eventually...
8: Day 15.
1: Well, eventually you run out of
6: Eventually
1: gas.
6: There's nothing left.
1: Yeah.
6: And for me, that is when I... take the toothpaste tube, and I take a pair of scissors, and I cut the tube open.
9: Open it up. Take the toothbrush, open up.
6: And then you can put your brush into the inside of the tube, and you can kind of scrape up whatever little tiny bit of toothpaste is still kind of caked on the walls.
9: Okay.
1: It's like you've eaten the chicken, and now you're sucking on the bones.
6: Yeah, you're like pulling out the marrow, and
1: yeah,
6: that's it.
1: And having never experienced it myself, is that a moment of satisfaction or is it a little bit of a letdown? Or
6: it's a little embarrassing.
1: Why?
6: Because I mostly just can't remember to buy toothpaste because I'm a child. But I don't know. It's also like it feels like an honorary death. The tube is finished. It has been fully sacrificed. And that's it.
8: But remember... My sweet child, with death comes life.
12: You can refuse?
6: Thanks so much.
5: No.
6: Day 16, I go to the store.
1: Are you like a cinnamon guy?
6: I prefer the mints.
1: Winter mint, peppermint.
6: Yeah, spearmint.
1: And then you come home.
6: Yeah, and I do always love the packaging. I love the box, the rectangular long box.
1: It's very satisfying.
6: Popping it open. And then...
9: Oh, yeah.
6: Getting to hold a big, fat... tube of toothpaste. Mm-mm-mm. You grab your brush, you got your new tube.
12: Okay.
1: It's nice and plump.
6: Yeah, like a fat little pillow.
12: Oh. Alright. Okay, here we go.
1: But wait. Given everything that happened, is there any part of you that feels compelled to sort of ration it out? To only take a little?
6: Oh God, no.
9: Yes!
6: No, it's just like...
1: The bounty is there.
6: Exactly. But I do feel like underneath all of it, there is this sadness.
1: Hmm. Well, what's sad about it?
6: Well, it's just like, it's like the routine of it all. Of where you're like caught in this weird dance with a tube of toothpaste that's a part of a routine of brushing your teeth. It's like one of the many other routines that make up your daily life that feel like you have no choice in them. They just exist. And I don't know, you feel like Sisyphus or something with the boulder, just pushing the boulder over and over and over again. And the fact that that's what so much, I feel like so much of your life is that, that's what feels so sad.
1: Right, right. It's like you could measure life in empty tubes of toothpaste or piles of dust that you swept up. And that feels like not a very satisfying way to measure a life.
6: Yeah.
8: Push the boulder. Squeeze the tube. Push the boulder. Squeeze the tube. Push the boulder. Squeeze the tube.
4: Hey, what do you say about a potato?
1: All right, so this is Jim McEwen, the brother of our producer, Annie McEwen. And this is day 5 with his potato.
4: It's a handsome shape. Feels good in your hand. It's got a nice weight. It's got little dimples, little imperfections. It's maybe it's an oblong shape. Omboid. Oblong. Kind of looks like a mango. All in all, a pleasing thing to hold. Not a very interesting thing to look at for too long, but it just feels nice in your hand knowing that potatoes have sustained us for so long and continue to do so. Hope this helps. Let me know what else I should be saying.
13: We made it across the border with the potato, undeclared.
1: Day 11 with the potato.
13: Now in, where are we? New York State with the potato.
0: When we return, a man and his potato on an epic journey.
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13: The potato has made it to Florida. The humidity here is hard on the potato.
1: Day 12 with the potato.
13: It's looking more weathered, wrinkled, squishy. The top is dented more. It's losing color. It really looks like an old person. Hello, it's potato night. It's happy Valentine's Day, potato.
1: Day 14 with the potato.
13: Been telling people about my potato. They're always surprised, and I say, you wouldn't understand, really. It is a, you know, it's my friend.
3: Okay. Lulu.
0: Latif.
3: Radiolab. We are back with Heather Radke.
0: And her collection of small potatoes.
3: So, okay, what's next? What's our next
0: and
3: exhibit?
0: I'm curious to see what you're going to serve
1: yeah,
0: up.
1: Yeah, that's, curious. That's the mode. That's the mode, Latif.
0: All right.
1: Okay. All right. Next up, do you want to read the...
3: The placard?
1: The exhibit text?
3: Okay. Exhibit 2.
5: César, Calgary, Castelline, Centaure, Cérès, Charlotte.
3: The whole potato in a grain of sand.
1: Hello.
2: Hello.
1: How are you doing?
2: I'm good. Good. How are you?
1: So this small potato...
2: I don't know what it is, but I'm ready.
1: Comes to us from this guy named Ian.
2: My name's Ian Chillog. What else do you want to know?
1: Well, maybe... And I reached out to him because he makes this podcast that gets at the same small potatoes question, but in a totally different way.
2: So I make a show called Everything is Alive, in which I interview inanimate objects.
7: Well, let's just start, settle in, have you introduce yourself for us.
22: My name is Lewis, and I am a can of Go-To Cola.
7: That's a store brand.
22: Mm-hmm. Go-To, G-O-2, Cola.
1: So every episode, Ian invites an actor to come on the show.
23: My name is Dennis. I'm a pillow, obviously.
1: And just be an ordinary, everyday thing.
2: Yeah.
1: Like a chainsaw.
2: Lamppost.
1: Or a towel.
2: Pencil. Or a toaster.
24: My name is Emmy. I'm a pregnancy test.
1: And he just kind of interviews them about their lives.
24: I know that eventually, if everything goes according to plan, I'm going to get peed on.
2: Yeah.
24: Yeah.
1: The conversations are pretty much totally improvised. Ian takes it really seriously, and the actor takes it really seriously. And so there's this feeling as you're listening that you're actually hearing a very personal interview between a great interviewer and, like, a stapler.
2: Like, I'll occasionally be talking to an object, and I'll realize that the whole time I had a question in my head that I didn't ask because I was afraid of offending the object. You know, like the same anxiety you have when you're interviewing a human.
1: Okay, so here's what we're going to do. I took this one particular episode that Ian did, which I really love, and I'm going to play you some of that show where you'll hear Ian interviewing this thing. Okay. And then you'll also hear me talking to the person that he got to play that thing.
0: It's a potato, right? It's got to be a potato.
1: It's not a potato.
0: Okay.
1: About what it was like to be a thing.
3: Cool.
1: Okay, so here we go.
25: My name is Chioki, and I am a grain of sand.
7: And tell me a little bit about sort of where you spend your days right now.
25: Right now, I am in an aquarium in some dude's house. There's a couple fish. I think they're goldfish. There.
1: So what did you do to prep?
25: Ian is anti-prep. He was like, don't research sand.
1: Okay, so that's Chioki Iansen, the human.
25: And I was like, bet. Let's go.
1: He's the director of the Community Media Center at Virginia Commonwealth University. And am I right that you're also like the voice of NPR or something?
25: Oh, yeah. I'm the voice of underwriting for NPR.
1: So you like read the ads?
25: Support for NPR comes from NPR stations.
1: Oh, nice. Yeah, sounds familiar. Anyway, he's also a philosopher.
25: Yeah.
1: He studied philosophy and he spent most of his career teaching philosophy.
25: Mostly German idealism and Africana philosophy.
1: So when Ian called him up to see if he wanted to be a grain of sand, Chioki was pretty psyched because he had an idea about sand that came from his years as a philosopher.
25: Yes. Yeah. So it's like I wanted to take really seriously the notion of a grain of sand having its own existence and subjectivity.
7: Do you know how old you are?
25: Not exactly, no. I think it probably would amount to somewhere in the hundreds of thousands of years. Like, I mean, I wasn't always sand, right? Like, there was a time when I was a boulder.
7: Yeah, yeah.
25: Yeah, so, you know, like, do you know about the myth of Sisyphus?
7: Yeah.
25: Yeah, that's a funny one to me because Sisyphus is cursed to roll this boulder up the hill for eternity. But really, the boulder would eventually erode. I mean, 100,000 years or so, it would be like a little pebble, like, just like stick it out. Sisyphus, you'll be done in no time, you know?
7: Eventually, it's just going to be sand.
25: Yeah, exactly. And in addition, the hill will also erode. And so, you know, Sisyphus, after some time, would have a flat plain instead of a hill and maybe, like, a marble instead of a boulder.
7: So, yeah, so he's cursed for eternity, but really, it's he just needs to get through, I don't know, 50,000 years or something.
25: Yeah, like he should really stick to it, and then that'll show the gods.
7: It's funny to think about a man serving out his eternal curse, and what it is very easily pushing a marble along the ground.
25: Yeah.
7: It ultimately ends up worse for the boulder than for Sisyphus.
25: Oh, for sure.
7: The boulder is destroyed while Sisyphus lives on for eternity.
25: See what I mean? And yeah, and like, and is dizzy the whole time? I don't know. And how good is, like, and how good is Sisyphus in conversation?
1: So when I was talking to Chioke, I was really curious if, having spent so much time as sand, if he had a new perspective on sand. But actually, he was like, no, not at all.
25: I mean, I think it's more like I think about people differently.
1: Oh.
25: The entire existence of the grain of sand is perceiving things and thinking things. And so it's what it's doing really is working to understand humanity.
1: Hmm.
25: Yeah, I mean, I think that if there's one difference between them and I, sorry, I'm having trouble with the pronouns. You know, we're doing this interview and I'm a grain of sand.
7: Yeah.
25: But that's not really the way that I would think of myself. I think normally I would just say, we are sand.
7: Okay.
25: So you see that there's the kind of mass noun thing happening. And it's weird to talk to you because you don't have a mass noun thing, or you don't seem to have a mass noun arrangement. So you say of yourself that you're a person, right?
7: Yeah. Yeah, I would say I am a person.
25: So, like, why aren't you a grain of person?
7: Like, why do I not consider myself as, like, a fraction of all of humanity?
25: Yeah, like, that makes more sense.
7: Yeah.
25: It just seems to me like if you recognize the degree to which you owed your existence to other people, you might also be nicer to other people.
7: Yeah, I read this thing that there are 7 quintillion, 500 quadrillion grains of sand in the world. So like all of that you consider as you.
25: I mean, I'm not saying there's a psychic connection or whatever. I'm just saying that when I think of what I am the sand in the aquarium, or we are the sand. And when I'm on a beach, we are the sand on the beach.
7: I have to say, I find the beach, at least just like sitting on the beach, boring. Do you find it boring?
25: Yeah, so I don't really experience boredom. all of my existence is observation and reflection, so I'm never bored.
7: Wow.
25: Yeah, I mean, I've noticed that humans have a kind of problem with, I say a problem with boredom. They have a problem with time, right? Because it seems to me that boredom reveals a fundamental anxiety that many humans have about their lives in the first place. A constant kind of question as to where is this going? What should I be doing? And so then there's not really a willingness to kind of sit and just be, which I recommend. You should really try it sometime.
7: Do you want to sit and be right now?
25: Oh man, that sounds great. Let's do it.

0: like sands through the hourglass, so are the days of our lives.
1: I'm in the Fort Myers, Florida airport, and I went through security.
2: Day 15 with the potato.
1: And they checked my bag, and he went right for the potato, and he took it out, and he looked at me and said, "It's a potato." And then the nice man gave me back my bag with the potato. And now we go to Chicago and then to Ottawa. So then the customs, that's the last leg is the toughest one, but we made it through with a nice man saying it's a potato. So that was good. Okay. Potato. Back on home soil here. Let's go. You can't have my potato. As my, you can try, but you can't take it. But potato lives on.
3: Exhibit number 3.
4: Reine blanche, reine de mai, Rickenacker, rognon rose, Rohan.
3: 1 billion years of solitude.
2: So for
3: take that, Gabriel Garcia Marquez.
2: Okay, so for this one, reporter Rachel Cusick is going to take us from a grain of sand to a pile of rocks.
5: A big old pile of rocks.
6: Rocks from between about 1 billion and 1.7 billion years ago.
5: But also the man who uncovered their secret.
6: My name's Roger Buick. I'm a earth scientist and an astrobiologist.
5: All right. Okay, Roger, I'm so excited. These days, Roger is a very accomplished professor over at the University of Washington. But when he started studying these rocks, he was kind of like a baby scientist.
6: Yes, it was after I'd finished a PhD, but before I ever got a university job. So my future career hinged on finding something interesting in these rocks.
5: Were you just hoping that this might be a big break or something?
6: I certainly was. Yes, it was very poorly known time in Earth history. And I was hoping to find earlier evidence of animal life, earlier evidence of complex multicellular life. And so I started out.
5: But first, Roger had to get the rocks that were that age, which just so happened to be deep in the Australian outback.
6: Yeah, that's right. I spent months in the desert with a field hand. We would walk out every day up to 20 miles in 95 degree heat in gorges and slot canyons with sledgehammers and chisels to break the rocks up.
5: So how big of a rock do you end up with?
6: Those fist-sized chunks, carrying them on our backs all the way back to our base camp, bag them up, put a number on them, and ship them back to America. Anything alive would have been microscopic. So you need to analyze the rocks closely back in the lab.
5: So he has to get them back to Harvard, which is where he worked. And once he has them there, he has to take each one of these rocks
6: and cut it into little slices so you can shine light through this thin sliver of rock. And then you can look at it under a microscope, see if there's any little single-celled fossils in the rock.
5: So Roger is staring into this microscope day after day, rock by rock, slice by slice,
6: hoping to discover something unexpected, something novel, something weird.
5: So how long are you looking into the microscope looking for something weird?
6: 2 years.
5: 2 years? You spent 2 years looking into the microscope?
6: We collected a lot of rocks.
5: And after 2 whole years, 600 something whatever days,
6: I discovered nothing.
5: Oh my gosh.
6: Found nothing.
5: So you're in the You realized this entire period of Earth's history.
6: It was supremely uninteresting.
5: As far as you could tell, there were no great events, no dramatic evolution of life, no ice ages, no giant volcanoes, no shift in the chemical composition of the sea or the air for close on a billion years.
6: Nothing happened.
5: But inspired by his work, this has now become a famous period in time in Earth's history. It's called
6: the Boring Billion.
2: I think I have a hard time wrapping my brain around what a billion years would have felt like.
6: A billion years is an incomprehensibly long time. Imagine it. It's a year and then a billion of them. It's incomprehensible.
5: It almost makes me angry then that you're like just giving it. You have like the largest frame that you could possibly be looking into, and there's nothing there. Like, that just feels maddening to me.
6: Well, it's strange. You know, the rest of Earth history seems to have been dynamic and full of change. The atmosphere got oxygen in it. There were snowball Earth events when the Earth froze over completely several times. Radical originations and extinctions of organisms. Lots changed fast. But the rocks I was looking at seemed to record none of that. There were bacterial communities in the ocean. The only life on land at that time would have been a little layer of cells in damp places. But the climate, the chemistry of the oceans, the activities of life, they were all interacting with each other and stabilizing each other for close on a billion years. It's uncanny.
5: I think what's so cool to think about is, like, when you think of the history of life on Earth, you just kind of imagine like conflict and change and like things that struggled and things that fought. And there's just something weirdly comforting about knowing that for a billion years, Earth was like, it's okay. We don't have to change anything. Like, let's just keep things the way they are. It's kind of working right now.
6: And that is remarkable in a way.
5: Do you ever feel guilty for calling it dull or boring when you look back on that paper?
6: No, not a shred of guilt. I feel no remorse. And let's say this, I don't work on that interval of Earth history anymore. I'd had enough. I work on much older rocks now. And I'm also an astrobiologist, so I also ponder questions about, is there life elsewhere in the universe?
5: And not like that boring stuff that you were working on earlier.
6: Well, the universe is vast, and boredom may be a feature of life in the universe. We don't know. Maybe that's exciting.
7: All right, we got to take a quick break, and we'll be back in just a billion years.
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1: Annie, I have my potato again.
2: Day 25 with the potato.
1: Tonight with the potato. Ah, The potato is getting older every day. It's drying, it's parched, it has little barnacles on it. I still do like the shape. I feel that I enjoy the simplicity of it, and it's sort of a comfortable feeling because the potato, I don't have to explain myself to it, and it's fine with me, I think. But I think we understand each other. We don't really have to say anything sometimes. But it's sad the potato won't always be here. Sad it can't always be this way. But it is hanging in there pretty good. Okay, bye.
7: All right, Lulu.
3: Latif.
7: Radiolab.
3: We are back with contributing editor Heather Radke, taking us to starchy places we would not otherwise have gone ourselves. And I'm actually sort of surprising myself to the degree that I'm enjoying it.
2: Okay, so I'm going to say this is a pretty potato-y potato. So if you can just read our last exhibit text here.
3: Okay. Exhibit 4, potato, c'est moi. I feel like I need to read that in a Miss Piggy voice.
7: Do it. Please do.
3: Yeah.
7: Please
3: hold on. Okay, hold on. Wait, let me try. Exhibit number 4.
14: Captain Vandel, Carnal Kennebec, qui répondit King.
3: Potato, c'est moi.
15: A friend of mine on my way here, when I was talking to him, he goes, you should introduce yourself as the Spud Stud. I'm like, I'm sure they're going to love that.
2: We do love that. We love it.
7: Okay, so for this next story, Heather actually let me join in on the conversation with this guy here.
15: My name is Matt Severson. I'm the director of the Margaret Herrick Library.
2: The Academy Awards Library.
15: Yes.
2: Okay, right. So I invited Matt to talk to us today, not about the Oscars or some super famous red carpet star.
14: Agatha, Agria, Aida.
2: But instead about a lesser known but truly brilliant filmmaker.
14: César, Calgary, Castellin.
2: Named Agnès Varda.
15: That's our lady.
2: Varda was a filmmaker and a photographer and an artist, and she died just a few years ago.
15: I believe she was 90 years old when she passed away.
2: She's known for being an important part of this French film movement in the 60s that brought the cameras out of the glossy film studios and into the streets with real people doing real things. And that had a huge influence on the way movies are made around the world today. But the thing I'm going to tell you about happened much later in her career. In 2000, when she was in her 70s, she made this film
15: called The Gleaners and I.
2: It was a documentary about the French tradition of gleaning,
15: which is the act of salvaging what other people have discarded.
14: C'est moi.
2: And during the course of the film, Varda also looks at herself, her own aging body.
14: Il y a mes cheveux.
2: The camera focuses on the white roots of her hair.
14: Et mes mains.
15: And on her hand, which is wrinkled,
14: c'est bientôt la fin.
15: Has sunspots.
14: Bon. Pour le moment,
2: and the most famous scene in the film happens in a field where there's been a potato harvest.
15: There's all these potatoes that are in the dirt, which aren't good enough, and are there to kind of rot.
2: And Varda is standing there watching as this man roots through the left behind potatoes, looking for the ones that are still good.
15: And he picks one up that is in the shape of a heart.
2: It's yellowish brown and dirty and it's big. And she kind of cries out. She's like, give me the heart. And she looks at it. She puts it in her bag and she starts looking in the dirt, sort of digging through the dirt for other heart-shaped potatoes. And she films her hands reaching out for them and picking them up.
14: And I met, if I could say, heart-shaped potatoes. And then I took them home. I found them beautiful.
2: Here she is talking about it in a lecture years later.
14: And this is the cheapest and the most modest vegetable. And its shapes gave us a message.
2: It was this discarded object. It was worth nothing. But the shape invited her to keep looking at it and to think about what it made her feel.
14: And that heart-shaped potatoes became important.
2: After that film came out, Varda just kept looking at potatoes and thinking about potatoes. And 3 years later,
15: at the Venice Biennale,
2: one of the most important contemporary art shows in the world.
7: Ooh.
15: Yeah.
2: Varda is invited to do an art installation there. And you know, artists are always doing weird, provoking, disturbing art experiences that are making you think about God or the environment or death or whatever.
15: Right.
2: But Varda just shows up with a bunch of potatoes.
7: Okay.
15: The name of her exhibit is Patatutopia, essentially Potato Utopia. She took about 1,500 pounds of potatoes and put them on the floor.
7: Whoa.
15: And then there's also a video installation on the wall.
2: Three different screens showing a close-up of a potato, a faraway shot of a potato, a slow pan across a pile of old, wrinkly, heart-shaped potatoes growing these long, white roots. And they look kind of almost like gross or bizarre and also kind of beautiful, but they're almost not even identifiable as potatoes.
7: Wow.
2: But really the crown jewel of this exhibit was actually, it's actually, well, Lulu's never seen these pictures, so maybe we should just Google Agnes Varda Venice Biennale.
15: Yeah.
7: Oh, yes. Okay.
2: Because mingling amongst all these like well-dressed, arty people with their sunglasses.
7: Sorry, I got there. Okay.
2: Okay. All right. So, Lulu, why don't you tell us what you see?
7: Okay. Okay. I see an older woman. She's got like grayish hair and some purple in it. It's like a short, blunt cut, kind of. And she is in a giant potato costume. It's very, it looks really like a potato, and all you can really see is her head and her little hands poking out of it, kind of going like jazz hands almost, like, here I am. And it's just, it is the color of a potato. There's creases, there's crinkles, and she is just a sweet, she looks like a sweet old lady in a potato.
15: And in the potato costume is an audio rig. And so coming out of the potato costume,
14: Agatha, Agria, Aida, Alaska,
15: is Aloha, her speaking all the names
14: Anita,
15: of
14: Amila, Anais, Annabelle,
15: dozens and dozens of different types of potatoes.
7: No. So just listing kinds of potatoes in French?
15: In French.
14: Clostar, Colorado, Comtesse, Concurrent, Coralie, Corinne, Corolle, Cynthia, Daisy, Dali, Passalvador. Delis, Désirée, Dita, Duchesse, Early Rose, Eden, Elkanah.
7: Oh, this is very surreal and wonderful, but what is it actually about for her?
15: I have a quote, actually. She said, "Utopia is the belief that by filming an old rotten potato, you can express the beauty of the world. And looking at the potato is like looking at a face, at how different each person is, and giving everyone the right to be themselves, to look beautiful in my camera."
2: I mean, I think what Varda was doing, or kind of at least how people reacted to what she was doing, she was looking at the potato, and she was sort of never not looking at it. She would look and look and look and look at it from all these different angles and look at a bunch of them and look at an old one and look at one that was rotten. And in this way, it was giving people permission, and not, maybe it's more than permission. It's like, it was saying, you should do this. You should look at these things that we overlook, and you should look for a long time, and you should see what is there. And if you do that, you're going to find a kind of endlessness.
14: We have to give our affection to what is modest, what is unknown, what is not taken seriously.
2: And, you know, I think that mode of being, it was very powerful for a lot of people. People began sending her heart-shaped potatoes in the mail. They would leave heart-shaped potatoes on her windowsill.
14: And 10 years later, I still get in my mailbox heart-shaped potatoes. Some people drop one with a name or nothing. They know that I love them. So be ready to send me a potato.
2: For the rest of her life, people regularly just gave her heart-shaped potatoes. And when she died, people placed heart-shaped potatoes on her grave. And they still do, even today.
7: Did you put a potato on her grave?
15: I did put a potato on her grave.
7: I was staring at a photo of one of these old heart-shaped potatoes, and it is very, like, it's such a tender feel. I mean, the skin of this potato looks, and I was holding my hand up next to it, my increasingly truly wrinkled hand. I just crossed 40, all the things, you know. The wrinkles in the potato are so similar to human skin wrinkles, like very, very, just something similar geometrically is going on. And at least for me, the chord it's striking is like, there's affection worthy here of these objects, of which you might be one.
1: Hello, it's potato night.
2: Day 40 with the potato.
1: I've heard it might be the last one. And I don't think I feel very good about that. I think the potato's doing just fine. So I am holding the potato. I already feel better. It was a rough weekend, but not for the potato. I'm looking at it. I'm looking very close, very close. It's shrunk. It's lost weight. Yeah, it's getting old. Still got its nice, what's that color? You know, like a very pleasing, tawny yellow, like a hay field in the fall after the hay's been pulled off of it, just where your eye can rest, that type of color. It's beautiful in its way. Yeah, there's nothing wrong with it. It's just, if we could all be what we are, like how the potato is a potato, that would be really good. It's a very interesting experiment. I'm emotional about the potato tonight. It's a good... It's just been a nice... it's been an honor. Yeah, I'm gonna hold on to it, I think. I think that's all for now, I guess. And one more thing. I thought it might want a bit of water. So to get it wet to see if it regained some of its vigor, you know. And I told my girlfriend I was going to, you know, thinking of putting a little bit of water on part of the potato and if that was a good idea or not. And she said, I think that's enough with all that. But I put a bit of water on it.
3: That's it for the show. We are going to read the credits while eating potatoes. What do you got, Lulu?
7: I got sautéed ones and boiled ones. Classic. What about you?
3: I got some French fried potatoes and some ghost pepper potato chips.
7: All right, let's go. Nothing like hosts eating. Mm-hmm.
3: This episode was reported by Heather Radke, Rachel Husek, and Matt Kilty. Oh, they're spicy and I ate so many so fast.
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0: 7 years after that film became the second highest grossing film ever. The Disney rerun is a teaser for the upcoming Avengers Doomsday. In second place, Zach Greger's reboot of Resident Evil. The Sony film made an estimated $23 million in its second weekend. And in a close third place, Heart of the Beast with an estimated $20 million. I'm Janine Herbst, NPR News in Washington.
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2: From WNYC in New York, this is On the Media. Micah Loewinger's out this week. I'm Brooke Gladstone. So, the event, long-awaited but seemingly inconceivable, finally happened.
3: Tonight, in an unprecedented and escalating challenge to a free press, President Trump declared a ban on three news organizations, CNN, MS Now, and Politico.
2: No, not that. This.
4: So the latest development here, the other members of the so-called TV pool, NBC, CBS, ABC, and Fox News networks, say they will not step in to fill the duty CNN was previously assigned to provide of White House TV coverage today as the president prepares to attend the UN General Assembly here in New York City.
5: No TV coverage, no still photographs either. It's an act of solidarity over Trump's selective White House media ban. Can a president who craves cameras survive in visibility?
2: We'll get to the solidarity later, but first a quick refresher on the TV press pool. For reasons of efficiency and space restrictions, pool members rotate coverage of the president in tight spaces like the Oval Office, Air Force One, on trips to Mar-a-Lago and such, and then share their video with the rest of the press corps. Now, per a judge's order, CNN and MS Now and Politico are allowed back in the White House. A 14-day reprieve as their case moves through the courts. As of this writing Friday, it seems that the White House TV press pool boycott of the president has ended. And while the uproar has dialed down for now, it's left us with a lot to learn and ponder. For instance, the depth and breadth of the president's loathing of the media. Here he is on his first campaign trail in Atkinson, New Hampshire.
6: They're scum. They're horrible people.
2: In Mount Pleasant, South Carolina.
6: Absolute scum. Remember that. Scum. Scum.
2: His February 16th, 2017 post-election White House press conference.
6: Tomorrow they will say, Donald Trump rants and raves at the press. I'm not ranting and raving. I'm just telling you, you're dishonest people. But, I'm not ranting and raving. I love this. I'm having a good time doing it.
2: Does he ever? And he soon followed up with an infamous post labeling the press the enemy of the American people, thereby joining the historic ranks of others who've used the same phrase, like Goebbels and Hitler, Lenin and Stalin, Mao Zedong and Robespierre.
7: So today, just hours after President Trump called fake news an enemy of the people, his administration refused to allow several reporters into an off-camera, on-the-record session with Press Secretary Sean Spicer. Those outlets included CNN and the New York Times.
2: Now, what he did last week, he's done before, just less extreme. In 2018, he kicked CNN's Jim Acosta out of the White House after a few exchanges like this.
8: Excuse me, that's enough.
9: Mr. President, I have one other question, if I may ask, on the Russia investigation. Are you concerned that you may have...
6: I'm not concerned about anything with the Russian investigation because it's a hoax. That's enough. Put down the mic. You are a rude, terrible person. You shouldn't be working for CNN.
2: But a court order restored Acosta's credentials. In the president's second term, he pushed the envelope even further on personal insults aimed with particular malice at women, like Bloomberg News White House correspondent Catherine Lucey asking about the release of the Epstein files.
10: Quiet,
2: he gloried in sliming ABC's Rachel Scott, who in his eyes had another black mark against her, being, black.
6: Obnoxious reporter in the whole place. Let me just tell you, you are an obnoxious, a terrible reporter, and it's always the same thing with you.
2: And CNN's Caitlin Collins. Just because
6: you are the worst reporter. No wonder CNN has no ratings because of people like you. You know, she's a young woman. I don't think I've ever seen you smile. I've known you for 10 years. I don't think I've ever seen a smile in your face. You know why?
2: Trump expelled the Associated Press from the People's House.
7: Twice yesterday, officials banned Associated Press reporters from covering events in the White House. Press Secretary Karoline Leavitt says it's because the AP has declined to call the Gulf of Mexico the Gulf of America.
2: A court ordered AP's White House return while the case is litigated, still is. Meanwhile, Defense Secretary Pete Hegseth imposed unworkable restrictions on Pentagon reporters, pulling credentials of those who wouldn't comply, pretty much all of them. But he was thwarted again by a judge. So he dug in, closing journalists' on-site offices and ending free access to the building. And he's also appealing. On Monday, far-right Newsmax tried to cover Trump cutting the ribbon on his new helipad, but his words were lost in the whir and the whine of an idling helicopter.
8: Okay, so there's no microphone because the pool cameras aren't there. So maybe, Tim, this is one example of it backfiring just a little bit. Obviously, the ramifications are right here. Can't hear what the president's saying.
2: The White House tried to seize back the narrative with the launch of Trump TV on YouTube. Next day, a Bulwark reporter responded with a piece titled, "I watched 6 hours straight of Trump TV. Please help me." What's most striking about the president's latest attack on the press corps isn't so much the extreme nature of it. It was the press corps' reaction to it. Corps, as our executive producer Katja Rogers observed, is a strange word to apply to such a disparate and disorderly cohort. Is there a line that once crossed can actually draw them together? Back in 2009, in Barack Obama's first term, no doubt still smarting from the relentless stream of snarky suspicions Fox News pundits raised about his birthplace, he tried to exclude Fox News from a TV network pool interview with Kenneth Feinberg, the Treasury Secretary's executive pay czar. Fox's usual foes, the so-called lamestream media, rallied to its defense. But these alliances are quite rare and short-lived. This one is different.
10: The first question that came to my mind when I was reading about this is, why now?
2: Micah and I discussed it and thought you might want to listen in, so we recorded it.
10: Why is the White House press pool standing together? Why not sooner? In the first Trump administration, we had on the press critic Jay Rosen, who in 2017 had this blog post called "Send the Interns." You know, this is just a year into the first Trump administration.
2: And "Send the Interns" was about don't cover Trump. He lies all the time. We have to bring his words to the American people, I suppose. So send the interns. Don't waste resources on covering a congenital liar.
10: Exactly. Why are you sending your star reporters to sit in a room and do battle with him and inevitably come out looking humiliated, called terrible names, lied to? Why are you not taking your best reporters and having them do investigative work? Anything other than just giving this man a platform to say whatever he wants. And finally, 9 years later, it seems in a very roundabout way, after quite a bit of damage done to our country and the institution of journalism, they finally stood up. Why now?
2: Well, the media, like politicians, they tend to have one ear to what's going on among the public. They don't want to get too far ahead. They don't want to get too far behind. What is permissible? What will hurt their credibility? What won't? And Trump, given that he is less popular than he has ever been, given that he is more extreme, more off the wall than he's ever been, given that there's really no place to go anymore,
10: yeah,
2: I think it had to happen. Eventually, and now was as good a time as any.
10: Yes, you know, it's funny. I was thinking about that moment at the end of The Wizard of Oz where Dorothy realizes that she can go back to Kansas whenever she wants.
2: I love this.
10: And is it Glinda, the sort of benevolent sorceress?
2: The good witch of the north.
10: The good witch says, you had the power all along.
11: You've always had the power to go back to Kansas.
12: I have.
13: Then why didn't you tell her before?
11: Because she wouldn't have believed me. She had to learn it for herself.
10: And that's all fine and good for the end of a movie, but why did it take 9 years to get to this point?
2: I think that it takes a certain amount of courage, because if you say, we're going to boycott, you've just shown that you are not independent actors, but a block. This is a block, obviously, to protect the future of journalism in this country, to keep accountability alive. The stakes are enormously high, but they risked playing into a Trump narrative. Also, their bosses want them to compete. They want to offer a unique product. This undermines that whole business model. So there are lots of things arguing on the other side, but how enormous did the stakes have to be before the press realized that, as you say, and I really love this, they had the power all along?
10: I think by banning MS Now, CNN, and Politico, he sort of forced them to see themselves as a group, as a coalition, which is the very thing that they have failed to do thus far. And I think a great bit of his success has been divide and conquer. He goes after each outlet one by one. He sues each one by one. He asks the reporter, where do you come from? I hate that outlet. He has different names for each one. But by lumping them together, he's laid out the carpet. He did the work that they didn't want to do, which was come forward as a unified front. For instance, with the Pentagon press corps, they months ago gave up their access to the Pentagon because they refused to sign on to a new list of rules that would restrain their ability to ask officials questions outside of certain specially handled scenarios.
2: I mean, it was pretty extreme. I think that the Hegseth restrictions that you had to sign was the practice run for what we have now. And I'm really curious to see what comes next.
10: I do think that all of this bullying, all of this aggression towards the press has worked. I think that he has succeeded in making these outlets and these journalists feel puny. In a way, they have internalized many of the insults that he has spewed at them over the years. And I think that in effect, they have kind of obeyed in advance. They have sort of ceded the power they had all along because they were afraid to wield it. They were afraid to make a stand. And as much as I want to, you know, celebrate this moment and this bit of progress, I think it's also worth taking stock of the failure to this point.
2: I think we should. I think I see the cause, just a little sliver of disagreement here. I don't know if they internalized the idea that they were the scum of the earth or slime. I think that the press was in a prolonged state of utter confusion over the fact that the former ideas about civil discourse had gone up in smoke, that the chess game that the press and the powerful play, according to certain rules, Trump just threw the board over, and they didn't know what to do. They didn't come up with any new rules. Maybe that's what we're seeing the beginning of.
10: One of the ironies of all this is that Trump's obsession with how he's covered and his ratings on the broadcast networks, it's kind of imbued some of these outlets with more importance. His narcissism, his impulse to put the news media at the center of the story, like right now, by trying to ban these outlets, he's giving them more viewership. He's giving them more power. He's giving them more authority. Last year, if he had banned these outlets, I think it would have provoked a much bigger response in the news. But I think it would have instilled in me much greater fear.
2: You think it would have triggered a bigger response in the news than there is now? I think it's pretty big. The press are having a field day with this.
10: I just think that the aura of the story is really different. There was a moment where it felt like his power was limitless, in large part because everyone around him was playing along. And what feels different about this moment is that the will to play along is
2: waning.
10: It's waning. It's not quite there. And so even though this is the action of a would-be dictator, it's not quite as frightening because it just seems like he has no other moves left. He looks desperate.
2: It's kind of funny, isn't it?
10: It is kind of funny. I mean, the joke's on us, really.
2: Back in my theater days, I was in a play by John Webster. It's a 17th century play called The White Devil, believe it or not. And there was a line I remember, the character spit against the wind and the filth returned in his face.
10: I love that.
2: Coming up, turns out size matters when it comes to press freedom. This is On the Media.
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2: This is On the Media. I'm Brooke Gladstone. So, as we know, a judge this week temporarily restored Politico's, MS Now's, and CNN's access to the White House press room. But on Thursday, the White House had yet to formally agree to allow CNN back into the press pool, even though it was on rotation. So, no TV networks were there to document Trump's evening event with China's Xi Jinping. By Friday morning, CNN, along with the rest of the press pool, was airing footage of Xi and Trump outside the White House, and CNN anchor Pamela Brown assured her viewers,
18: CNN's access to the White House has been restored, and the TV pool appears to be functioning as normal.
2: Ban or no ban, the president does have a certain amount of, let's call it, latitude in choosing who gets to cover events in smaller, arguably non-public spaces. As of Friday, there had been no event in the tight confines of the Oval Office or Air Force One. So we don't know whether he will choose to exclude CNN or MS Now if they come up in the pool rotation and possibly trigger another TV pool boycott. So we've called on legal experts for clarification. Roger Parloff is a senior editor at Lawfare. He regularly live posts court cases and hearings, and he was watching the initial hearing on Wednesday and then on Thursday for the government's response. Welcome to the show, Roger.
19: Thank you, Brooke. Really appreciate your having me.
2: The Justice Department lawyer arguing the president's case was Michael Velchik. That's a name actually familiar to some of us. Last year, the Boston Globe reported that when he was a student at Harvard, he wrote a paper for his Latin class from the perspective of Adolf Hitler, and in a separate email to a friend said that Mein Kampf was the, quote, favorite book I've read this year. What can you tell me about Judge Kelly? Or the lawyer for the media outlets, Theodore Boutrous?
19: Judge Kelly, I spent a fair amount of time with. I covered the Proud Boys case every day, so I forget how many months that was. I think he's a very good judge. He's a Trump appointee, but he was very down the middle in that case. He's very deliberative. Possibly to a fault. It took some time sometimes, but he wants to get things right. In those cases, he gave very stiff sentences after the defendants were convicted of seditious conspiracy and, in one case, a lesser crime. Enrique Tarrio, he sentenced to 22 years, if you remember.
2: Right.
19: More pertinent, he handled the Jim Acosta case in 2018 during the first Trump administration, which was a very similar, if much smaller in dimension, type of case. So that gave us some feeling for where he was coming from.
2: He ruled in Acosta's favor, and Acosta got his White House credentials back. Anything to say about Theodore Boutrous?
19: In fact, he was in that case as well. He was CNN's attorney there. He's been in a lot of the pertinent cases. He's one of the premier First Amendment litigators in the country, especially appeals. Yeah, I've seen him in a zillion things.
2: Tell me how the Trump Justice Department justified the ban. You say it was really a post hoc reconstruction of what actually happened.
19: Yeah. President Trump announced this ban suddenly at 3:04 p.m. in a tweet on Friday, and it went into effect the next morning. The reasons he gave were that these were fake news outlets, which is his term for outlets that are critical of him. But then 4 days later, the day before the temporary restraining order hearing, the government gave its response, and they made two pivots. They tried to convert this to a national security issue. They claimed that these three publications had allegedly published sensitive and classified information, although they also went back to the falsehood theme. And then they issued three letters retroactively. They were odd letters. No human being signed them. They were signed by the White House press office. There was no letterhead.
2: One of the peculiar things about these letters is that the press passes were withdrawn on last Saturday morning, but the letters were sent this week, and they said, you have an opportunity to respond and push back against these allegations by 5 p.m. on Friday. So actually way too late. You say that's post-deprivation due process. Now, can we talk a little bit about the national security claim they made? Because these articles that the Justice Department cited covered the war with Iran, FBI Director Kash Patel, and the construction of Trump's White House ballroom. Some of these stories contained no classified information. It had no relation to national security whatsoever. And we've since learned that one of the stories that the Justice Department used to justify banning Politico was based on an authorized background briefing given by a, quote, senior administration official. Speculation is that it was J.D. Vance. You point out that many of these articles weren't even written by those reporters with a press pass.
19: Yes, and actually Judge Kelly brought that out in his ruling, too. These letters named for each publication maybe three or four stories they were taking issue with, and very often they were not written by people with press passes, which draws into question the whole theory that the remedy has anything to do with the alleged problem. And in two of those cases, the story in question that had been written by somebody with a press pass,
2: was that CNN's Betsy Klein?
19: Yes. Her story, written back in January, She had had her press pass renewed this June, 5 months later, months before her press pass and everyone else's at CNN was pulled. So it didn't make any sense. It was obviously post hoc. It was obviously pretextual. And Judge Kelly said that as well.
2: Let's get to the constitutional protections that these news outlets rely on. The press doesn't have unlimited entitlements. They can't enter a building where officials work just because they're journalists. They need special passes. But what about the Brady briefing room in the White House? It's a theater that's used for press conferences, and obviously the press is invited in. It's called a non-public forum. You need a press pass so you can be credentialed. The Secret Service looks at you, but once you get it, you really can't be deprived of it because of what's called viewpoint discrimination, which is First Amendment protected. But these reporters were also barred from the Brady press room. Does that have particular significance?
19: Yes, because the Brady press room is clearly, as you said, a non-public forum. In First Amendment jurisprudence, judges have developed a series of concepts to describe the spectrum of behavior we're confronted with. So at one end of the spectrum, you would have a public park with a soapbox, and anybody could get up on the soapbox. But there are other forums where people speak and have some First Amendment protection, but less, like a public airport. And so you have the traditional public forum, a limited public forum, a designated public forum, and then this non-public forum. That's sort of what the Brady press room is. And this has been implicit, at least since 1977 ruling involving a reporter named Robert Sherrill. It doesn't specifically talk about that press room, but it says that even though there are First Amendment and Fifth Amendment rights associated with the right of a White House correspondent to get a press pass and not to have it taken away, it's been given among all the judges, at least in the District of Columbia, that the Brady briefing room, where a lot of bona fide journalists are invited in, you could not exclude somebody based on viewpoint discrimination or as retaliation for First Amendment protected speech. And by depriving somebody of their whole hard pass as a type of viewpoint discrimination, as was obviously done here, it's not really contested, would violate those principles. And in fact, what the government said in its response brief is that it believes that D.C. Circuit law on this subject, going back all the way to 1977, so that's 49 years, needs to be overruled. It wants to ultimately take the position at the Supreme Court level that all of this law is mistaken and the White House is not a forum in any respect, and the president can let in whoever he wants and, more importantly, exclude whoever he wants.
2: Right now, the Brady briefing room is where those of us who watch those things on C-SPAN or elsewhere see the reporters in their designated seats.
19: That's right. And also, there's that area on the North Lawn where people stand up and you see them speaking there. There's a lot of other spaces. The more controversial spaces are the ones that are
2: little.
19: Yeah, exactly.
2: And that brings me to my next question, because when you look at the president's ban last year of the Associated Press from the Oval Office, much smaller than the briefing room, and Air Force One, even smaller, because the wire service wouldn't refer to the Gulf of Mexico as the Gulf of America. So this case was different. Explain why.
19: Well, first of all, that case is still being litigated, so the outcome of that case we still don't know. We did get a D.C. Circuit ruling, an emergency stay motion. That ruling, which is unpublished and is supposed to be non-precedential, did go in the direction the government would like.
2: By non-precedential, you mean it wouldn't serve as a precedent?
19: That's right. It's not binding on Judge Kelly, though he might, you know,
2: consider
19: I'm
2: it.
19: Sure he would pay attention to it. In that case, the majority, it was a split decision, 2-1. It's a panel of 3 judges. The 2 judges said that these smaller spaces, the Oval Office, Air Force One, that this is not a forum at all, and that he is free to exclude people even for arbitrary reasons, including retaliation. There was a dissent by Judge Pillard that said that that was inconsistent with all prior precedents, and that case is still being litigated. The reason the majority in that case ruled the way they did, earlier I mentioned this spectrum.
2: The soapbox in yes. the park, the airport, yeah. and the briefing room,
19: right.
2: and then the little tiny space like Air Force One.
19: And further to the far end of that spectrum is the president inviting one individual into his office for a one-on-one interview. So, you know, if President Trump invites Maria Bartiromo into his office for a one-on-one, that doesn't mean he also has to invite Jim Acosta or you or me. That's not a forum at all. And everyone agrees with that. In fact, that same 1977 ruling, Sherrill, actually sort of says that in passing, that obviously he can speak to individually, one-on-one, whoever he chooses.
2: You know, it's interesting because during the Obama administration, for a while, he was holding lunches with a selected group of correspondents, and those excluded really got mad, and so he discontinued those lunches.
19: That's, again, the fuzzy ends of this spectrum.
2: Right.
19: But anyway, the majority panel in that stay ruling thought these White House pool areas, the Oval Office and the Air Force One, were more analogous to the one-on-one get-together than they were to the Brady briefing room.
2: So what did we learn from all this about Trump's long-term designs on the precedent set in Sherrill v. Knight?
19: Yeah, well, his lawyers were explicit in their response papers that they want Sherrill overruled. Judge Kelly has no choice but to follow it. It's binding precedent. Even the D.C. Circuit panel can't overrule it. It would have to be the en banc D.C. Circuit, which means the full court, about 11 judges, active judges, or it would be the Supreme Court. So that sounds like the direction they're going.
2: Draw the bead on this one. What is Trump saying?
19: I think in the end, he is saying that the White House is my castle, and I can let in who I want, and I can throw out who I want, and I can raise it to the ground, as I have with 1/3 of it, without consulting anybody. It's his castle. I think that's the takeaway.
2: So do you think this was a well-thought-out litigation plan?
19: I'm speculating here, but no. It has the appearance more of a tantrum, which after the fact, the lawyers came in and tried to spruce it up, and we've seen that pattern in the past.
2: Okay. Roger, thank you very much.
19: Thank you, Brooke.
2: Roger Parloff is a senior editor at Lawfare. Coming up, are legal precedent and constitutional principles and protections really enough to shield the freedom of the press? This is On the Media.
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2: This is On the Media. I'm Brooke Gladstone. So it was some 60 years ago that Robert Sherrill, the Washington correspondent for The Nation, was denied a press pass. 11 years later, the D.C. Circuit Court of Appeals ruled that Sherrill had not been given due process and that the First Amendment limited the right of the White House to arbitrarily deny a press pass to a journalist.
23: This Sherrill case was really just sort of sitting out there and never had gotten a whole lot of attention.
2: Sonia West is a professor of the First Amendment at the University of Georgia School of Law.
23: So even people who practice in this space, who know a lot about the rights of the press, Sherrill was just not a case that we talked about. I don't think I really even taught it in my media law classes. And I think a lot of people also think, sure, I can't just walk into the press briefing room and say, I have a few questions for the president. So why can't they kick out anybody that they want to kick out? But that's not how the law works. And I think when you think about it a little bit more, it becomes pretty clear how it can't be how the law works, because if we did it that way, then we would let the president simply have a so-called press pool in the White House that was completely just filled up of people who were giving him the kind of coverage that he really wanted. And that is not a press pool. And this fits very neatly within the First Amendment jurisprudence about once the government has established this forum where they say we are creating this space for expressive activity, then they cannot discriminate on the basis of viewpoint.
2: And President Trump tried to revoke Jim Acosta's pass in 2018 after a tense exchange. In 2019, he tried to suspend the pass of Playboy magazine's Brian Karam after an altercation in the Rose Garden. These cases have been covered in the media as First Amendment cases, but actually they got their press passes back because the courts ruled that their constitutional right to due process had been violated, right?
23: That is absolutely right. And it makes it kind of interesting to me why we are in the place we are today with what we saw going on this week, because we do now have this series of cases, multiple cases coming from the Trump administration where the same basic facts have happened. They wanted to take away a pass from a reporter. The court told them you couldn't do this. And the reason they said is because you didn't provide the appropriate process. But I almost hesitate to say it because the last thing I'd want to do is give the Trump administration a roadmap on how they could do this. But the truth is, this would be a much harder case if they had taken the steps that the courts in these cases, in Sherrill, in the Acosta case, in the Karam case, had told them. If they had said, here's the set of guidelines we're going to enforce, and then whenever the reporter did something that they didn't like, if they said, we are taking away your press pass because of X, and they point to something in the guidelines, give that reporter a chance to appeal or be heard about that, and then take it away, then we would be having a conversation about what was their true motive for doing this, right? Did they really take it away because of this neutral interest that was in these pre-announced guidelines?
2: Like national security?
23: Like national security. Or is this pretextual because you didn't like the coverage that we gave you? And that would be a harder discussion in the courts to have. But as they continue to just not provide this process, to me anyway, these seem like very easy cases.
2: Plus, if Trump hadn't said the quiet part out loud.
24: President Trump writing the following on Truth Social, quote, I am proud to announce that effective immediately,
3: I am banning fake news CNN. MS Now, who recently changed their name from MSNBC due to lack of viewership and credibility, and Politico from the White House as a result of their constant reporting of fake news.
4: He goes on to write, media outlets shouldn't be able to constantly write or report fiction and lies when they're covering the President of the United States, the Trump administration, or the United States of America. Other fake news media outlets to follow. Thank you for your attention to this matter.
5: It's really just cumulative stories over the last few years. You get sick of it.
23: And in fact, the media outlet's attorney, Ted Boutros, he said this in court. He said that our key witness is President Trump himself, because he is making our case for us that these passes were taken away because you didn't like our coverage. And that's the one thing you can't do.
2: And we do have a counterexample from the Biden administration.
23: That's right. So the Biden administration apparently was listening to these cases where...
2: We should say that the Acosta and Karam cases were in Trump's first administration.
23: That's correct. And the Biden administration did the things that the judges in those cases said that you were supposed to do, which is they set out ahead of time accreditation standards that were considered to be neutral. In this case, what they said was you can get a White House press pass if you first get accredited by either the Supreme Court Press Gallery or the Congressional Press Gallery. It is a little bit odd, and I do think there could be reasons to challenge that this isn't the right way for them to do it. But nonetheless, they at least did some of the steps that the judges were telling, which is they told us ahead of time, these appear to be relatively neutral standards. They're not based on, are you a conservative leaning news outlet or a liberal news outlet, or what have you written about us in the past? And when we had a reporter who challenged this because they either couldn't or didn't want to be able to first go get that other accreditation, the court said, no, this was fine because you followed the standard and there was nothing viewpoint based about who gets the passes and who doesn't.
2: You're referring to the Biden administration winning against Cameroonian journalist Simon Atiba, who lost his press pass, and the decision was upheld in court, probably because of lack of accreditation. And then there's Trudy Feldman, a freelancer who was suspended from the White House for 90 days in 2001 after she was caught going through a press aide's desk. So there are legitimate reasons a reporter can lose access to the briefing room.
23: Right, absolutely. The question is why and how the administration decides to go about doing this.
2: So when Defense Secretary Pete Hegseth essentially booted the Pentagon press corps from the building by trying to make them sign rules that would profoundly compromise the news gathering process, how does that apply here?
23: The issue there was a little bit different than what we've seen with these due process cases. There, they did try to give us the rules. In fact, that was the whole issue, is they wanted everyone to sign on to these credentialing rules. And basically, every news outlet refused and instead went to court challenging them. But there, the legal problem, at first anyway, was that the judge found that the standards the Pentagon had set out were too broad and too vague. And we care about laws being clear enough for us all to understand what kind of conduct is going to be allowed or not allowed in any area of the law. But much like with due process, we have an extra concern about what we call vagueness when it's the First Amendment, because if people can't clearly understand ahead of time what they're allowed to say or not say, what they're allowed to publish or not publish, we are at a great risk of a chilling effect. We're at a great risk of people simply choosing not to speak or not to publish things they have a constitutional right to say or to publish. So when we have a rule that is unclear, we call it unconstitutionally vague. And that is what the court decided with that initial Pentagon ruling, was that it wasn't a problem that they weren't telling us ahead of time. The problem was that the rules they had set out were too vague.
2: The president apparently wants the Supreme Court to overturn the precedent in Sherrill v. Knight. Do you think any of these cases will go to the Supreme Court?
23: So there's always two separate questions that are within that one question. The first question is whether someone will ask the Supreme Court to get involved in it. And then there's the question of whether the court itself will decide to take any action. So the first question is, will the Trump administration go to the Supreme Court? They like to go to the Supreme Court. They go to the Supreme Court frequently. I would not be surprised at all if we ended up seeing something eventually making its way to the court. The bigger question is obviously is whether anybody at the court would be interested in reevaluating the Sherrill case, of taking this. I feel like even if you were interested in exploring more closely the powers that the president has to control the access of the press to the White House grounds or Air Force One, this is not the best vehicle to have a real discussion about what exactly the boundaries may or may not be of when the president could do something like take away somebody's press badge.
2: So what do you think about the state of the free press in the U.S. and the strength of the legal protections that undergird it?
23: I've actually spent my whole career studying the constitutional and legal protections for the press. And long before the Trump administration, I was writing about how we were all a little overly confident about our legal press rights today, that there were more gaps in the protections than people realize, particularly when it comes to constitutional protections, that the truth is the Supreme Court has been very hesitant to embrace the idea that there might be unique rights and protections members of the press need in order to effectively do their jobs on our behalf, the jobs of checking the government and delivering to us newsworthy information.
2: Is that why the cases so often hinge on due process instead?
23: It is true that the court is very hesitant to certainly ever say that the press has additional rights that members of the public don't have. And something like this is a case that raises that issue, right? What we are talking about here are having special rules for the press and what those rules should look like. Now, in this case, I think we do have some basic First Amendment principles that are still at play, which is once they've created the forum, once they've given somebody liberty interest like a press badge, you can't just take it away based on viewpoint discrimination. But there are other situations where the Trump administration has pushed boundaries and shown us that we might not have all of the legal protections for the press that we think we need or we maybe thought that we have. Now, that being said, we have a lot of press freedoms and we have a very strong First Amendment.
2: But we see people getting picked up and cuffed and taken downtown for expressing free speech rights. In the Bush administration, somebody was arrested for wearing a T-shirt.
23: Oh, we have absolute issues still about all of our free speech rights, and we've definitely seen that in the Trump administration, all sorts of different ways that this administration has tried to limit our free speech rights. We've seen them looking at every possible lever they have as a way to try to weaken or undermine the press. And the law we have supporting the press has sometimes held, and sometimes it's not been as strong as we would like it to be.
2: So what would you propose as a remedy?
23: I, in particular, have an interest in the First Amendment's press clause because the Supreme Court's jurisprudence has, over the decades, put all of its focus on the First Amendment's speech clause. Our speech clause is incredibly powerful. It is robust. It gives us rights that we all enjoy. I think that's wonderful. But we also have in the First Amendment text that tells us Congress shall not abridge our freedom of speech or of the press. And the Supreme Court has honestly given very little to no emphasis on what that press freedom actually means.
2: Here's something that keeps me up at night. We always talk about how if Trump actually defied a judge's order, I mean, not just for a minute, like in this case, but for good, then we'd be in a constitutional crisis. On Thursday, reporters from MS Now, CNN, and Politico were still being barred entry to the White House after the judge ordered that they be let back in. The judge issued that order really early in the morning, and maybe the White House hadn't gotten the message by the time the reporters arrived. But if the timing had been different, would that have sparked a constitutional crisis? What would that have looked like? What would be the consequences of that?
23: Yeah, our system relies on the idea that when the federal courts speak, the other branches will respect what it is that they have said. And we've had certain times in our history where that has been challenged, and certain times where we agree that we had a moment of constitutional crisis. One of the most famous ones was when a number of the southern states refused to follow the Supreme Court's ruling in Brown versus Board of Education and refused for a very long time to actually desegregate their schools, even though the Supreme Court had spoken. Now, in these cases, we haven't had the administration explicitly refuse to follow a ruling of the Supreme Court. So maybe not quite constitutional crisis yet, but just because we don't say it's a crisis doesn't mean that it's not serious. I think it is very serious when we have a federal judge issue a clear order and the White House chooses not to comply with it. It took a second trip back to court and more pressure before it looks like the system was going to hold. I don't think that's something we should just brush away. And again, so many of our legal principles get heightened when we're talking about First Amendment rights.
2: Yeah, you say that there's a special harm that one thing that is looked at differently with the First Amendment is delay?
23: Yes. The courts have said that even a delay in your right to speak is in itself its own kind of First Amendment violation. And that concept is heightened when we are talking about the news. So if we have major news outlets who believe there is news reporting that they should be doing every day or every hour or every week that a government stops them from doing that, that is in itself its own special kind of harm. Even if the information comes out later, the delay itself was a moment in which our free press believed there was information that should have been published that we as the public weren't able to receive. And we saw this in the Pentagon Papers case, where we had the New York Times under a federal injunction saying they could not continue publishing their stories about the Pentagon Papers that had been leaked in that case. And the Supreme Court took this very seriously. They acted incredibly quickly in that case because they knew it was a problem. Even if we were later going to get these stories, that simply the delay in speech was in itself its own kind of First Amendment violation. So I think that adds even more to what I consider the constitutional seriousness of a situation like this one if the Trump administration had continued to not obey the federal judge's order.
2: So when do we ring the alarm bell?
23: I don't know. I think there's a lot of alarm bells ringing. It's nice when it holds for a while. But yes, I definitely think we're keeping an eye on the moment, if it ever comes, where the administration doesn't follow what the Supreme Court says. But that doesn't mean we can all just shrug at these smaller moments of constitutional defiance by the Trump administration.
2: Sonia, thank you very much.
23: Thank you so much.
2: Sonia West is a professor of First Amendment law at the University of Georgia.
5: It's sick. I mean, there's something wrong with a country that can allow people to write purposely negative stories. Now, if they want to write them, that's fine. But I don't have to let them into the people's house.
2: And that's the show. On the Media is produced by Molly Rosen, Rebecca Clark Callender, and Candace Wong. Travis Mannon is our video producer. Our technical director is Jennifer Munson, with engineering from Jared Paul, Sam Baer, and Greg Rippon. Eloise Blondio is our senior producer, and our executive producer is Katya Rogers. On the Media is produced by WNYC. Micah Lowinter will be back next week. I'm Brooke Gladstone.

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2: A nuclear power deal with Saudi Arabia could be on the horizon, but will it lead to a nuclear bomb?
3: Are you going to trust the Trump administration and a Saudi monarchy that we know lies repeatedly? 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
4: This agreement is reactors. It's not that simple to say that every civil program can, with a turn of a screwdriver, can just become a weapons program.
5: I'm shocked that Saudi Arabia, which now does not have any commercial nuclear power plants, wants the full range of fuel cycle capabilities. Make no mistake, it's the second path to the bomb.
6: Would I like if everyone just did what we wanted as they had to in the 1950s? I would. That is not the world in which we inhabit. They have choices. They're going to go with somebody. I'd rather have them go with us.
2: That's coming up on Open to Debate right after the news. I'm John Donvan. Stay with us.
7: Live from NPR News in Washington, I'm Louise Schiavone. Dozens of homes near a Royal Air Force base used by U.S. bombers remain evacuated after five men were arrested on suspicion of preparing a terrorist act. Maggie Blythe, temporary chief constable for Gloucestershire Constabulary, says the Army's Explosive Ordnance Disposal Unit continues to examine three vehicles near Welford.
8: I would want to ensure and reassure our communities that any call into us is always

0: some of the topic that we're getting to tonight, working to bring nuclear power to Saudi Arabia. You were, as they say, in the room where it happened many, many times. How do you feel now that this deal might be coming into sight?
1: Well, John, I was negotiating the broader agreement of Saudi-Israel normalization. I wish we were at the end of that process.
0: Understood. Your partner, I want to welcome his, ladies and gentlemen, Daniel Poneman. Daniel, thanks for joining us remotely from Paris. To people who cannot see, I want to explain that you are on a video screen as you are overseas. You were on the National Security Council under Presidents Bush and Presidents Clinton. You served as Deputy Secretary of Energy for 6 years. You actually led some nuclear negotiations. Those ones involved Iran. You are also in the private sector as the CEO of Centrus Energy. You are the only member of the panel on the stage tonight who also participated in a televised contest known as Jeopardy. And you won 10 grand. So is today's debate a piece of cake compared to that?
2: I'll take rock and roll for 100.
0: All right. On the other side of the debate, I want to welcome, please, Sharon Squassone. Welcome, Sharon. You're a nuclear energy and security expert. You worked at State, the Library of Congress. You've been in the think tank world. You're currently a professor at George Washington University. Some of your students are actually here today in the front row. And I want to ask them, will they find you a tough grader?
3: It's really early in the semester, but if they give me a good grade on the debate tonight, I might be a little more lenient.
0: All right. Thanks, Sharon. And your partner is Joe Cervincione. Joe, you've been working in D.C. for 40 years. I know you from many, many appearances you made on the Nightline program where I used to work. You advised Hillary Clinton and John Kerry when they were both secretaries of state. You're the author of 7 books, including one titled Nuclear Nightmares. Joe, did you have a debate nightmare last night about this debate?
4: I had a nightmare that we lost this debate and we actually sold Saudi Arabia the starter kit for nuclear bombs.
0: All right. I think we see where you're going with this, the arguments to come.
4: Did I telegraph too much there?
0: All right. It's time to get to opening arguments. And first on the screen coming in from Paris, Daniel Poneman is arguing that the U.S.-Saudi civil nuclear agreement does serve America's interests. Dan, the floor is yours. Okay, this is your moderator, John Donvan, breaking into the recording for just a moment, and excuse the interruption, but here's why I'm doing it. Our debaters in this episode used a lot of terminology that just needs some explaining for most of us, so I'm going to do that very briefly before Dan begins his opening. You're going to hear him use the term uranium enrichment. It's going to come up a lot, and in fact, it is key to the whole debate. And to put it very simply, enrichment is the process that concentrates the part of uranium ore that can be used to make a nuclear reaction and eventually making it potent enough to produce nuclear energy. But if it becomes even more concentrated, if you keep going, then it becomes highly enriched uranium. And when it's really highly enriched, nuclear weapons can be made from it. That's important. And that's it. I'll break in just a few more times later on for the same purpose. Now here's Dan.
2: John, thank you for hosting. Thanks to the Council on Foreign Relations. It's great to be with you, albeit virtually, and I'll try not to fall asleep, even though I'm 6 hours ahead of you all. I'm going to make 3 points. Number one, it is strongly in the United States' national interest to lead on nonproliferation and to have a strong relationship with Saudi Arabia for a variety of reasons. Secondly, that this agreement is actually quite strong in nonproliferation terms. And third, that in the absence of this agreement, we're going to suffer a much greater fate in terms of loss of nonproliferation influence and nonproliferation standards, not only in the region, but globally. So let's just take those one at a time. Number one, we are about to witness a vertiginous increase in energy demand globally. It's happening in this country, driven largely by AI and data centers. It's driven globally by air conditioning and economic development. We're talking about a doubling of electricity by 2050 in terms of demand. And you've got almost 40 countries having said they're going to triple their nuclear capacity by that time. It is therefore really important that the United States not just write the nonproliferation rules, but also get them implemented. And with no exports, you get no influence. And the sad fact is we have lost ground over decades. The nuclear sales to Egypt, to Turkey, to UAE, all went to other countries. The Russian order book globally is $200 billion, and the United States just got back onto the field with a $15 billion deal to Canada. We've got to do better. We used to own the global enrichment market. Now Russia has 45% of that market. China built 37 nuclear power plants in the last 10 years. We built three in the last 30. So we really have to get back, and this is an opportunity to get back with Saudi Arabia, which is a very important partner in terms of regional security, in terms of energy security, and it should be in terms of nonproliferation. Second, this particular deal is strong. It's important to remember that this is what's called a peaceful cooperation agreement, a so-called 123 agreement. It is not a license. It's not an approval. It will not send any enrichment technology to the Kingdom of Saudi Arabia. It establishes the ground rules for a long-term, century-long relationship, which includes nine really strong conditions that came out of the Non-Proliferation Act of 1978, no explosive pledges, prior consent to any subsequent activities by Saudi Arabia, prior consent to enrichment, reprocessing, and so forth. It also includes, on top of that, a bilateral safeguards agreement with additional protections, which the head of the International Atomic Energy Agency, Rafael Grossi, has called very strong in helping him with monitoring and verification. And as he put it, very, very similar to the provisions of the so-called additional protocol, about which we'll hear a lot more. And so that's very important. And on top of those two aspects, the overall nonproliferation conditions and the special conditions of this bilateral safeguards agreement, you have certain provisions that provide exclusivity to American suppliers, that provide for a moratorium if there is a decision not to proceed down the path of enrichment for 10 years, and a number of other provisions. So this particular agreement, while not perfect, as no agreement is perfect, has a lot to commend it. And the third point is, this is not a multiple choice exam in which none of the above is an option. If this deal does not go to us, it's going to go to someone else. And I very confidently tell you that no other seller of nuclear technology is going to demand as much as we already got in this deal. And if we cede our influence to countries like China and Russia in the Middle East, we will have lost a century of global influence. And I can assure you that the chances of additional protocol and other measures coming into force will be far more likely if we engage with nuclear cooperation with the Kingdom of Saudi Arabia than if we leave this to someone else.
0: Thanks, Dan Poneman. Next up is Joe Cirincione. He comes from the opposing side. He will argue that this agreement does not serve America's interests. Joe, the floor is yours.
4: Thank you very much, and thank you for the council for having me here. I think we have to approach this question the same way we should approach every serious policy proposal, especially national security and foreign policy issues. We have to ask the question, chi bono? Who benefits from this? In this case, you have a handful of companies that are going to make billions of dollars selling sensitive nuclear technology to a dictatorial Middle East theocracy. If they do this, they will be breaking a precedent with the entire history of American behavior over the 80 years of the nuclear age. We have never sold this kind of technology to another country, not reactors. If what Saudi Arabia wants is the ability to make the uranium and reprocess the spent fuel rods and make the plutonium, the two key ingredients for nuclear weapons. This is not an energy deal. This is a Saudi nuclear bomb program. If we do this, we will be sacrificing core American national security interests for what? So that a few people can make a lot of money. We know from the reporting of the New York Times that one of Trump's mega donors lobbied him personally to get this deal, to make this deal, because his companies would benefit financially. We know, without even doing any further research, that the Trump family has billions of dollars in financial deals with the Saudi monarchy. If Donald Trump was any other government employee, he'd be banned from anything to do with this deal because of the obvious conflicts of interest. If Jared Kushner was actually a government employee, he'd be banned from doing anything with this deal because of his glaring conflict of interest. But let's put that aside. I know polite company in Washington doesn't really like questioning the interests and whether there's a conflict here. So let's talk about the policy. Is this really about nuclear energy? Nuclear reactors are the most expensive way to make electricity in the world today. Saudi Arabia, for one-tenth the cost of what this deal would be, can make ample electricity from the solar, wind, and natural gas resources, for which they have plenty. But let's say they want nuclear reactors for prestige, or for some other reason they just want them. Why do they need the fuel cycle? Why do they need the ability to enrich uranium and reprocess plutonium? Remember, the same centrifuges that can spin the gas up to low levels for fuel rods can spin it up to high levels needed for nuclear bombs. The same facilities that can split up those spent fuel rods for waste disposal can extract the plutonium for the core of nuclear weapons. Hiroshima, uranium, Nagasaki, plutonium. Don't kid yourselves. The lights are blinking red. This is to give Saudi Arabia a threshold nuclear capability. In other words, they would be a screwdriver's turn away from making the nuclear bombs that the crown prince has repeatedly said they would make if Iran got the bomb. If we go ahead with this deal, we may be dealing a fatal blow to what remains of the nuclear nonproliferation regime, a regime the United States created and has worked for 70 years to maintain. Because if Saudi Arabia gets this, you think it stops there? If that dictatorship gets this material, gets this equipment, other people are going to demand it, other countries in the region and beyond. Don't be a chump. Don't fall for this nuclear energy scam. You have to vote no on this deal.
0: Thank you, Joe. We're going to continue right after this break. I'm John Donvan. This is Open to Debate.
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0: Welcome back to Open to Debate, and I'm John Donvan. Today we're asking, does the U.S.-Saudi civil nuclear agreement serve American interests? We've just heard our first two opening statements, and now we have two more to go. Next up, Amos Hochstein will be giving his opening statement. He's arguing again that the U.S.-Saudi civil agreement serves America's interests.
1: Good evening. I have to redo everything I was thinking about saying after listening to Joe, but I was a negotiator, as John said before, under the Biden administration for a U.S.-Saudi civil nuclear power agreement, including establishing a what we called at the time a black box enrichment facility, meaning a U.S.-owned facility on Saudi territory. And we negotiated by the end of 2024, we were basically at an agreement. We had negotiated with the Saudis almost all the conditions in the collaboration. I was leading it, but in the collaboration with the Department of Energy, our labs, the intelligence community, the Department of Defense, the Department of State, and with the authorization of the president. I briefed Congress on it, both parties, in both open and in classified sessions. And people understood what we were trying to achieve. So yes, there's a few big differences. One, we were doing it under the umbrella of a Israel-Saudi normalization, and this was part of that agreement. And people could say, well, that's the big difference. But all the things that Joe just said about it being this big, scary thing would have been true then, too. So what is this agreement about? First, this agreement doesn't go nearly as far as what we were actually contemplating. Because, let's be clear, what Congress has before it now is not an authorization to build a an enrichment facility. It is an agreement to authorize a 2-year study on commerciality and on to making sure that we can get the kind of verifications and standards in place. At the end of that study, up to 2 years, there will have to be an agreement to actually authorize the enrichment. So let's be clear on what this agreement is. Now, this agreement also does not have the additional protocol, which is what is traditionally what the IAEA, the UN agency that supervises nuclear agreement, wants to have. But the head of that agency said, yes, it is not the additional protocol, which is the ideal, but it does have, it is very, very similar because it does have what it needs to have to move forward. And why? What's the context? Why are we doing it, to Joe's question? Because the world that we used to live in the Cold War, in the 1990s, and even into 10, 15 years ago, is not there anymore. We don't get to say to countries, unless you do everything that I say, you don't get to have it. They now have options. They can go to the Russians. They can go to the Chinese. They can go to others. They haven't so far, but they can, if they so choose. In fact, during the negotiations with the Saudis, we had other countries, one even an ally, that quietly, secretly told the Saudis, don't do the deal with the Americans, we'll do the deal and we'll give you an easier time on verification. So when you decide how to vote, do you want a nuclear enrichment program in Saudi Arabia that is U.S.-based, U.S. technology, U.S. verifications, U.S. control, or do you want it with someone else? Because having it with no one, that's not one of the options on the menu. That's why I would say you should vote yes.
0: Thank you, Amos. And finally, please welcome to the stage Sharon Squoni is arguing this agreement does not serve America's interests.
3: Thank you. So I believe that nuclear energy cooperation can serve American interests, but that this deal does not, because this is a special deal for a special ally that serves special interests. So what do I mean by special? We are creating a pathway to share enrichment and reprocessing technology with a country that doesn't have it. We have never done this before. In fact, we created a nuclear suppliers cartel specifically to limit the spread of enrichment and reprocessing technology because it is so risky. This deal, if we share ENR, would not meet the requirements of the nuclear suppliers group for sharing enrichment and reprocessing because Saudi Arabia won't sign the additional protocol, unlike 144 other states in the world. All but two of U.S. nuclear cooperation partners have the additional protocol. It has been the de facto standard for nuclear cooperation since it debuted in 1997. And since 2020, we have a legal requirement under the National Defense Authorization Act that our new partners need to have the additional protocol. And this is why President Trump had to waive that requirement for Saudi Arabia. Do the novel fixes in the agreement, like the bilateral safeguards agreement, black boxing enrichment, and exclusivity contracts, outweigh those risks? I don't think so. I don't have time right now to go into that, but I hope we will in the discussion. Okay, how special is Saudi Arabia as an ally? It's not because of the usual ties, like defense commitments and cultures. It's very transactional. Saudi Arabia was named a major non-NATO ally in January, just hours after Mohammed bin Salman announced that he would nearly double his investment in the United States from $600 billion to $1 trillion. And civil nuclear energy was part of that. It's also special because we've been negotiating with the Saudis for 20 years on this, mostly trying to get them to agree to the additional protocol. And it's special because, as my partner mentioned, Mohammed bin Salman has been loud and clear about his nuclear intentions. He will match Iran in capability, including nuclear weapons. So what about special interests versus America's interests? The proponents of this deal would have you believe that the nuclear industry is a national interest because it's strategic. And nuclear energy is important, and the U.S. is spending a lot of money on it. Just $20 billion alone in DOE loans this year for the domestic supply chain and enrichment projects. But that will be nothing compared to what the USG will spend to limit the damage from a clandestine Saudi nuclear program. We've already spent $34 billion bombing Iran. I would suggest that the real American national interest when it comes to nuclear energy is a stable nuclear order, where you reduce the risks of nuclear weapons proliferation. And you achieve that through rules and principles, through global standards like the Additional Protocol, and not spreading enrichment and reprocessing. I think that if we are concerned that other suppliers truly intend to share enrichment and reprocessing with Saudi Arabia, we should be negotiating with them to stop, not trying to beat them to the punch. The stable nuclear order requires U.S. leadership and not abdication. And I'll stop there. Thank you.
0: Thank you. All right, that concludes our first round, and now we move into round two, and round two is where the debaters have much more of a freewheeling conversation with one another, but I just want to share what I think I heard in the opening statements. We heard Dan Poneman and Amos Hochstein arguing that the world has changed. There are competitors now. The Saudis have other places to turn. And pulling out of this would hand a gift to rivals like Russia and especially China. The opponents, Sharon Swassoni and Joe Srincione, very, very strongly saying this is a bomb program, that in the longer run, this will be creating a pathway to enrichment that will risk breaking the long tradition of non-proliferation led by the United States. So there's a lot to talk through there. I want to go through some of it piece by piece, but we've heard the term the Additional Protocol.
6: All right, John Donvan cutting in once again, this time to note something about the term you'll hear, Additional Protocol. Additional Protocol is an important legal document that grants permission for an international agency to expand inspection and monitoring authority beyond the standard comprehensive safeguards agreement. It means more intrusive inspections. That's important too. Back to the debate.
0: So in what way then are you arguing that the Saudis are being cut a break on the Additional Protocol?
3: They're not signing it.
0: Okay, let's take that to the other side. And you're concerned to that.
1: So the Saudis have been clear that they're not going to sign the Additional Protocol. I've spent hours and hours with Saudi officials at the highest levels on this issue. And part of it is the level of intrusiveness of, it's not that, I mean, can you go to someone's bedroom and look for it? Can you go to certain residences and look for it? And of course, what we want to have is the ideal is the Additional Protocol. But as the head of the IAEA himself says,
6: your moderator cutting in here for the last time to discuss the initials IAEA. That is short for the International Atomic Energy Agency, which is an agency within the United Nations that promotes cooperation and peaceful use of nuclear technologies. One thing they oversee is inspections. Back to the debate.
1: But as the head of the IAEA himself says, who's, by the way, someone that the U.S. government in successive administrations has praised as probably one of the best IAEA administrators, has said, yes, it's not the ideal. But if you take this agreement of what it does provide, including some of probably the annexes that we can't see, there is enough there to satisfy our security. Now we also have the time. This agreement is not actually authorizing an enrichment agreement. I just want to be very, very clear. This agreement says we have a study to see if we can do it. And yes, in UAE, we did it differently in 2010 or 2011. But folks, the world has changed. The idea that Saudis will never figure this out is a mistake. And we clearly don't support their form of government. But they are a very important ally. And that is a bipartisan issue of every president that we have had going back to Roosevelt.
4: What this deal does is weaken even those standards. There's a reason Saudi Arabia wants to keep its activities secret. I mean, how many blinking red lights do you need before you understand what's going on here? And we can't accept that secrecy.
0: All right, I need to let Dan into the conversation.
2: I invite people to read the statement of the Saudi minister. They have committed to more transparency than is required by any other entity that I know. The other thing is, don't forget, Rafael Grossi also said in recent days, he would not bring anything to the Board of Governors of the International Atomic Energy Agency that he did not believe adequately protected against proliferation. It would be against their mandate, it'd be against their ethics, and that would apply to enrichment and reprocessing. And as Amos said, he has said that this is very, very similar in functionality, if not in name, to the additional protocols.
3: Rafael Grossi did not say that he would be able to draw the conclusion that he can draw for many, many other countries, the broader conclusion that there are no undeclared activities in Saudi Arabia. You can't do that without an additional protocol. We strove so hard to get Iran to sign that additional protocol because we needed those inspections. If we give a pass for Saudi Arabia, we'll never get that again for Iran.
1: Wait, Iran is literally an enemy of the United States, an adversary of the United States who we have been at war with. Saudi Arabia is not Iran. It is a critical ally of the United States. We have U.S. military bases there. We have intelligence sharing with Saudi Arabia. Their key investments are in the United States. I think this is the problem that we have with time moving forward. We get stale. We agree to something, and decades later we say, if we don't do it exactly this way, we're not going to do it at all. This is the way it is. And this is how technology after technology moves away from the United States control. I can give you a list of all the things that we thought we'd control forever. We don't. China controls many of those technologies today. We were the first to small modular reactors, really, really small nuclear power plants. But China will be first to the market with them and the largest. We, by insisting on these standards with no flexibility, and again, not undermining U.S. national security interests. That is critical. Again, we're not authorizing it today. And you can be for this and be totally against President Trump. You can be totally against corruption and recognize there's corruption in this system today in the United States and still be for it. We cannot take a position that everything that they do is therefore I'm immediately against it.
0: Joe, your response then?
4: Why are we jumping through all these hoops? Why are we trying to find some special way for our special friend to have this special inspection process? Why are we agreeing, well, we're not going to actually sell you the uranium enrichment now. We're going to, you know, make a special deal and then we'll get to it later. Because it's clear that if you did those things, this would be obviously a bomb program. So you're going to trust the Trump administration and a Saudi monarchy that we know lies repeatedly.
1: But Joe,
4: about its intentions. You're going to trust them they're not going to get nuclear weapons from the technology we're selling them?
1: Will there be an enrichment when Trump is in office? We're talking about what? 10 years, 15 right. years
4: So you want
1: later?
4: To start down this slippery slope in the hopes that the business industry that's going to make money off of this can lobby any administration into doing it. And
0: Dan,
4: for
1: yes,
4: what?
1: Yes, nuclear
0: Dan,
1: power
0: you jump
1: is
0: in.
1: Business.
4: So we
1: is
4: can
1: a business.
4: Block China from doing it?
2: This is not how countries build bombs.
4: Yes, it is.
2: I beg your pardon. When a country wants a bomb, they have a covert program. You stipulate for a moment that this thing were actually built, and you think that some ninja-clad Saudis are going to take over the plant and then convert it, and you think they can get to a bomb faster than the United States or Israel or somebody can stop them. That's not reality. This would enlace and embrace Saudi in a set of transparent arrangements. The Saudis already have a comprehensive safeguards agreement with the International Atomic Energy Agency. So if there is intelligence, and boy, people will be looking, of a clandestine program, they have a right to ask for a special inspection. We did that with North Korea many years ago. So it's not as if we are without recourse if we find the Saudis are in fact moving down this path. If we take ourselves out of the field of play now, just like we lost Egypt, just like we lost Turkey, just like we lost the UAE, actually, we're going to lose this. And then you have no exports and you have no influence.
0: So Dan's point is one that the U.S. steps out, somebody else will step in. What is your response to that?
4: Aren't you tired of this argument? The Chinese are coming. The Chinese are coming. The Chinese have never sold uranium enrichment or plutonium reprocessing equipment to anybody else. Why do you think they would do this? And more importantly, as Sharon said, if we set the standard, if we say this is not allowable, no one should sell this technology, and then China tries to do it, we should build an international coalition to convince them otherwise. This is a false argument that's trying to scare us into making a deal that's going to make a very few people a whole lot of money.
3: This is one of the few areas where we've agreed with the Chinese and Russians for a long, long time that it was not a good idea to spread enrichment and reprocessing technology to additional countries.
1: I think we also agree with the Russians not to invade other countries, not to bomb civil infrastructure. They've done all those things. Yes, you can feel good about yourselves. We can say, oh, the boogeyman, we're threatening the boogeyman. But they are, guys. They are actually competing with us. They would like to dethrone us. Remember, it was just 15 years ago that we were the world's leader in renewable energy manufacturing. We're what, 3% today? The question becomes, what exactly is this agreement? This agreement is reactors. It is not enrichment yet. It's not that simple to simply say that every civil program can just, with a turn of a screwdriver, could just become a weapons program. I do worry for our national security. I worry about stacks that are in entirely with other countries' technology stack, equipment, know-how, expertise.
3: I think we're pretty lucky that Russia is not out there trying to sell enrichment to get contracts around the world. I don't think we should be undergirding U.S. nuclear industry competitiveness by, again, offering special deals.
6: Okay, we're going to wrap up the discussion portion of the debate there. And after we come back, we're going to be taking questions from the audience here in Washington. I'm John Donvan. This is Open to Debate.

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3: I'm John Donvan. Welcome back to Open to Debate. Let's continue today's debate, which asks the question, does the U.S.-Saudi civil nuclear agreement serve America's interests? All right, I would like to go to the audience for questions now. In the very far back, if you could stand up, a microphone's going to come to you if you can stand by.
4: To play devil's advocate, and this does not reflect my own personal opinions, but I'm curious, would it be so bad if Saudi Arabia did get a nuclear weapon?
5: Well, President Trump, interestingly, doesn't think it would be bad. He said he thought it would be a pretty good idea. It's a crazy idea. The idea that we'd be safer in a world with 20, 30 countries with nuclear weapons. That's why we created the nonproliferation regime in the first place. It hasn't worked perfectly.
3: Okay.
5: But there's only 9 countries that have nuclear weapons, and we should be working to keep it there and roll it back.
3: Dan, you're on.
6: I'll just answer that question straightforward. It's against our interest, right? As Joe just said, I'm going to agree with him on this point. 80 years after Hiroshima, there's 9 nuclear weapon states. President Kennedy said there'd be 20 to 25 by the early 1970s. How did we get there? Because the United States was the leader. We drafted the legislation. The problem is now we are hanging on, right? If we don't get back, we're going to lose our leadership, including on nonproliferation, no exports, no influence.
7: Hi, Laura Holgate, former U.S. ambassador to the International Atomic Energy Agency. Why, thank you. How can we take back material and capability that we've already transferred, that's already functioning in Saudi Arabia, if they do actually go for the bomb?
3: Amos, that's a challenge to your side.
8: Are there ways for us, as your question is, how can we turn the clock back if something goes wrong? And first, I believe that there are mitigation efforts. Second, I think that what we're referring to here is building out a facility that will take over a decade to build, in which we will be in a position to review, use all our capacities and capabilities that you know well, to look at what kind of, if there is a nefarious project that is that the Saudis or anyone else is trying to do to undermine the civilian nature of this agreement, and we can take action to it.
3: Barbara Slavin in the front row, 3-time debater with us.
9: First, my understanding is it's up to 2 years study, which means if Trump decides tomorrow he wants to give them enrichment, he can do it. My question is this. I'm old enough to remember the Shah of Iran. We offered him reactors because even though he was such a close ally of the United States, we didn't want him to have enrichment or reprocessing technology. Why should we trust a regime led by a man who chopped up my good friend Jamal Khashoggi, who kills and imprisons his opponents? How do we know he'll still be in power?
3: Dan,
9: why should we
3: can you take that
9: risk?
3: Question, please?
6: If this were to go to sending enrichment technology, that is a new agreement. That is not this agreement. That's not germane to today's debate. The second thing, the solutions that we would have in the case of a violation are much faster than any route they're going to get to the nuclear weapon based on some expected technology path provided by us years down the pike. Let's look where the problem is, which is addressing the demand side of the equation and making the Saudis our strategic allies so that they don't feel the need to go down that path.
3: Sir.
10: I'm Tim Persons. I'm the former chief scientist of the GAO, so thank you to the discussants here. The word reprocessing has come up a couple times, so I just wanted to ask both the pro and the con, to talk about the reprocessing potential of this particular agreement and what that might
3: do. Okay, can you define it? Could you help us define that term?
10: Reprocessing. Mm-hmm. So this is about how plutonium is a man-made substance that's created only in reactors. It can be harvested. Actually, by the way, reprocessing technology was one of these American inventions, and now the French have perfected it, and they're the sort of the world leaders on doing that. So how you harvest out of
3: a spent nuclear... So every civilian nuclear reactor produces plutonium. Something has to happen to it, and it can be used for weapons. And what do you do about that?
5: Most countries that have nuclear reactors don't make their own fuel. The reason is it's extremely expensive. It takes a decade or more to build the facilities, billions of dollars. Countries buy it from the half dozen or so countries or consortium that do make it, and that's what we prefer. That's the arrangement we made with the United Arab Emirates, who also wanted to buy nuclear technology from the United States, and we made a great deal with them. We helped them build a reactor. They have an operating nuclear reactor today, but we explicitly excluded uranium enrichment or plutonium reprocessing equipment from there. We called it the gold standard. This is what the Saudi deal would kill.
3: Joe, I'm going to jump in because the question is...
8: reprocessing is not allowed under the agreement.
3: Say again, please.
8: Reprocessing is actually not permitted under this agreement. If we got to a point of, at the end of the study, of doing doing enrichment, there would not be allowed reprocessing. So I think everybody here agrees, and I know that in my negotiations with the Saudis, and I can tell you that I negotiated this directly with the senior leadership, there was not going to be reprocessing. They wanted a commitment to have that conversation again in 30 years, and we were open to having a conversation again 30 years after the enrichment began, if we got to the point of enrichment. So you're talking about in 50 years from now.
3: Sharon, does that response reassure you?
9: No, because it says the parties shall not reprocess unless the parties agree in writing. So this is the same refrain we keep hearing. We're not giving you this stuff unless we agree in writing. I know that this is language that we see in many, many nuclear cooperation agreements, but those agreements don't have all this extra stuff, which is promising enrichment and, you know, the full fuel cycle. I'm shocked that Saudi Arabia, which now does not have any commercial nuclear power plants, wants the full range of fuel cycle capabilities. There's got to be a reason why reprocessing was left in there. And I think it's because they want the option open in the future. And make no mistake, it's the second path to the bomb.
11: Michael Gordon, Wall Street Journal. I've never heard the administration say, and I've tracked them closely, that they intend to go back to Congress after the two-year study is completed and seek further approval. In other words, that any enrichment wouldn't be carried out under the umbrella of the original consideration by Congress.
6: RD is banned under this agreement. It's in the letter of the agreement. And if you have to have... This is the enrichment technology itself. It must go before the Congress. And even if it's black boxed, Michael, it's got to be a so-called subsequent arrangement, and that's got to go to the cognizant committee.
9: Well, I'm now really curious, Dan, if you think the agreement has to go back to Congress, that would suggest that we would have to amend the agreement to include restricted data, which would mean that we would be sharing some kind of technology, or the Saudis would be operating the centrifuge plant. That's really interesting. Do I understand that correctly?
6: I'm just reading the text, Sharon. It says no RD. And therefore, if you want RD, you got to go back to Congress for a full 90-day review. I was not making an advocacy point at all.
9: But we could build a centrifuge plant in Saudi Arabia, owned and operated by us within this black box, without going back to Congress. Is that correct? Except you'd need an export license.
12: Should we define...
6: No, you need a subsequent arrangement.
9: Which is, for the audience, explain that it requires Congress to respond in 15 days, which I think we all know is not going to happen.
3: All of that's going to have to stand as a rhetorical question pending further research by the listener. We're going to move on to our closing round, and each of the debaters takes the floor one more time to more briefly make their case. Dan, you are first up. You have 2 minutes to make the case that the U.S.-Saudi agreement serves America's interests.
6: I'll go back to the Jeopardy analogy on the rock and roll for 100. You can't always get what you want, but if you try sometimes, you just might find you get what you need. Oh, good. I got to laugh. Look.
13: I have to
6: like to see what I Thank you. Would I like to see the additional protocol? I would. Would I like if everyone just did what we wanted as they sort of had to in the 1950s? I would. That is not the world in which we inhabit. We are in a situation, life is full of compared to what's. And if I compare an ideal in which everybody did every jot and tittle of what we wanted, or they had nothing else to do, I'd go with it for all day long. But we don't. They have choices. This is not a multiple choice exam in which the correct answer is none of the above. They're going to go with somebody. I'd rather have them go with us. You got the 9 non-proliferation conditions, no explosion. We have alternatives. We could suspend defense cooperation. There are midnight hammer-like options if really things got really bad. There's a bilateral safeguards agreement in which the IAEA director general, who's highly respected, says it's very, very close to the additional protocol. And you have these provisions of studies and need for prior consent. If we don't take this opportunity, we are going to sacrifice our leadership in the region and a century-long relationship. We don't have the leverage now that we will have to get the nonproliferation objectives we want until we get them tied in with us in the exclusive economic relationship that this agreement would provide. I strongly believe this is in our long-term national interest and nonproliferation interest, and that's why I hope you vote with the affirmative.
3: Thank you. Sharon, the floor is yours. You are arguing the other side.
9: So, Amos, I hope you won't get on my case for living in the past, but I'm going to share 2 anecdotes from my time in government trying to halt nuclear weapons proliferation. The first one has to do with Russia and Iran. In the 1990s, we were really struggling to get a grip on what Iran was hiding. Russia had signed a contract to finish the Bushehr reactor in 1995, and a couple years later, we heard some inklings that there was some enrichment technology transfers. We were able to convince the Russians not to ship it, but I really clearly recall Russian officials telling me, don't worry about our collaboration, we have it under control. Today we know that Russia could not control Iran or what outside actors chose to sell to Iran. So the second anecdote concerns India. In 2005, the U.S. government argued to overturn the longstanding ban on nuclear trade with India, a non-NPT state, on 3 counts. It was a strategic ally. We needed India to counter China, and we needed this deal to promote U.S. nuclear exports. We weren't worried about India getting the bomb because, after all, they already had it. Well, 20 years later, we are a little closer diplomatically to India than we were, but we have 0 contracts to sell nuclear power reactors, and India follows its own foreign defense and trade policy vis-a-vis China. Meanwhile, China used the precedent to expand its nuclear cooperation with Pakistan, a known source of proliferation. So like this deal, the risks were clear while the benefits were murky. If you believe that we can control a determined proliferator, like Russia thought with Iran, or bend a sovereign ally to our will, like we thought we could with India, then you should vote for the affirmative. If not, I think you'll agree that this deal is not in America's interests.
3: Amos, the floor is yours.
8: The choice that we had in the 1990s, in the 1970s, and Russia of the 1990s, think about Russia of the 1990s, with the power of the United States and the decline of the Soviet Union, or China in the 1990s, that's not that long ago. It ain't the world we live in today. That's not who we're up against. The collaboration between Russia and Iran is evident every day in their weapons program. What China is willing or not willing to do, I don't know. I know I don't trust them. I know I don't trust when they say, well, we won't sell, or we won't help them, someone else develop. And I'm not willing to take that bet that I'll wake up one morning and find out that I missed the boat, I missed the train, and Saudi does have, or another country does have, and I don't have that capacity. Dan talked about an order book. It sounds so mundane and so business, as Joe says. Guess what? The government dollars that you heard that we're investing in nuclear, it's pittance in that industry. It's nothing. It's pennies. Without the private sector, we have no nuclear power, the cleanest power that we have, that we rely on, and that other countries are going to rely on. Do I want to do this deal? No. Do I feel that the American national security interest is that we must do this deal? 100%, because the alternative is a lot worse. Keeping them in an exclusive relationship with the United States is critical and is good for us. And maybe we'll get to an enrichment facility, and maybe we won't. But if we do, and that's a big if, it will be under our terms. And we have the ability to verify and to see what's happening and to address it if something goes wrong. But the best chance of doing that is to keeping Saudi Arabia on our side. That's why I think you should vote yes.
3: Joe Cerenzoni, you have the last word.
5: This deal is one of the most corrupt, ill-considered deals I have ever seen. It is by far the worst nuclear deal the United States has ever proposed in its history. And I know that there's a lot of money in Washington. There's a lot of money behind this. There's a lot of lobbyists engaged in this. I want you to know that Sharon and I have no financial interest in this deal. We don't make money if it passes. We don't make money if it doesn't pass. We're just looking at the national security interest. And the nuclear industry wants to convince us that their interests are the national interest, that they will profit, but we will all profit. Our opponents say that we don't want to sacrifice U.S. leadership in the Middle East. Too late. We have sacrificed U.S. leadership, and this deal is not going to get it back for us. It is not going to get it back. It's going to make us look worse. If you want to start a nuclear bomb program in Saudi Arabia, if you want to start a nuclear arms race in the Middle East, this is how you do it. Brad Sherman summed it up. Congressman Brad Sherman, a president waging a war to prevent nuclear proliferation in the Middle East should not facilitate proliferation just because U.S. companies stand to make a profit. There's a bipartisan spectrum of experts who oppose this, on the right and the left. Foundation for the Defense of Democracy is one of the most virulent opponents of this deal, as they were an opponent when the Biden administration proposed it. I am a virulent opponent of this deal, as I was when the Biden administration opposed it. It's terrible policy. It's dangerous policy. Don't be bamboozled into this. Use your common sense. Vote no.
3: All right, that is a wrap on the argumentation portion of the evening. I want to thank the council for this event. It's yet another one in a series of great events we've had, and it's fantastic to be here in Washington. So thank you again to the Council on Foreign Relations. Thank you to our debaters, Amos and Dan and Sharon and Joe. You really brought to this event the thing that we like to demonstrate, which is people can disagree vociferously and passionately, but they can do so with respect for one another. And you all demonstrated that so very, very well. On the question, does the U.S.-Saudi civil nuclear agreement serve America's interests? Before the debate, 13.8% said yes, 47.7% said no, and 38.5% were undecided. After the debate, the yes side gained 20.9%. The no side gained 9.2%. That means the side arguing yes moved most people in percentage point terms. So we declare them our winner in this debate. Our congratulations to them. Thank you, everybody. I'm John Donvan. We'll see you next time. As a nonprofit working to combat extreme polarization through civil debate, our work is made possible by listeners like you and by the Rosenkrantz Foundation and by supporters of Open to Debate. Robert Rosenkrantz is our chairman. Our CEO is Leah Matthau. Andrew Lipson is head of production. Michelle D'Abrosini is head of marketing. Alexis Pangrazzi is our executive producer. The Open to Debate team also includes Katy Perry, Gabriella Mayer, Gabrielle Iannicelli, Julia Serkin, Linda Lee, and Scott Jacoby. Damon Whittemore mixed this episode. Our theme music is by Alex Clement. I'm John Donvan. We'll see you next time on Open to Debate.

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4: From the Center for Investigative Reporting and PRX, this is Reveal. I'm Al Ledson. 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
0: Live from NPR News in Washington, I'm Louise Schiavone. Five men have been arrested on suspicion of planning to attack a British airbase used by the U.S. military in the Iran war. NPR's Kristen Wright reports authorities have not named the suspects.
8: British police arrested the five men after reports of three suspicious vehicles heading toward the base. The men are suspected of plotting to carry out a terrorist attack involving explosives at RAF Fairford in western England, about 100 miles from London. The U.S. Air Force uses the Royal Air Force Base for defensive operations against Iran and deploys large bombers to launch limited strikes in the war. President Trump told reporters the suspects were looking to do big damage and had been watched for a long time. American troops have used the base for decades under an agreement dating back to the 1950s. Kristen Wright, NPR News.
0: A little more than a month away from midterm elections, trend watchers are following favorability ratings for signs of how the outcomes will affect the political balance of power. NPR's Mara Liasson tells us it doesn't appear either party is poised to glide into victory in the U.S. Senate.
9: There is some good news for Republicans in some Senate races.